people from Syria who also were receiving temporary protected status because of the outrageous situation in Syria. And there are also 15 other countries who are also being targeted for such for this action, but the decision hasn't reached them yet. The problem with Haiti is that we are in 2010, we had a terrible earthquake. 300,000 people, over 300,000 people died, utmost destruction in the country. And prior to that, we had devastating hurricanes because of climate change and everything else. And these hurricanes have been recurring. The most recent was, I believe, in 2018 or so, but there have been other devastating floods. And we had another major earthquake that hit the Southern Peninsula in 2021. And so these and completely wrecked the economy. On top of that, we've had the situation of increasing paramilitary deaths.

0: of 350,000 TPS holders. So this is just something that that's unconscionable. Hello? Hello?
1: Hello. I think we've lost Dennis.
0: Yeah, we lost him.

Oh my God, this is Dennis Bernstein. You're listening to Flashpoints. We had a major technical breakdown. I'm not sure. I hope Robert Roth, UNPR, kept the conversation going.

0: No, we were waiting for you to return.
1: Okay, I'm very sorry about this. We had some technical problems, but let's take it right from what are, we talk about people sending people back by the tens of thousands. I mean, we've talked about this, but it's an absolute nightmare of a concept. What would happen?
0: I'll take that, Pierre.
2: Yes, go ahead, Robert.
0: Well, I think it would be like a bomb has dropped inside Haiti. You know, like the conditions that Pierre described that exist right now, where close to 2 million people have had to flee their homes, where half the population is already facing extreme hunger, where gang rapes are endemic, where these paramilitary death squads have completely shut down almost all economic activity. This is what the US is planning to send 350,000 Haitians who have built families and lives here for decades, who've started small businesses, whose children have grown up here, who've been the backbone of the home health care industry in many different places in the US. And they're planning to deport them back into a country that is in utter crisis. And it's a crisis produced by the actions of the United States government. And the US State Department tells American citizens don't travel to Haiti because it's unsafe and the conditions are impossible for you to like travel there in any kind of safety. There's like the lack of availability of medical services, etc. And yet they're telling 350,000 Haitians who have been here for decades, they're telling them it's your turn to go back. And, you know, it's cruel. It's a vicious attack on Haitians here and on the people in Haiti as well. It also will impact the ability of Haitians here to send remittances back to their families who, in a time of crisis like this, count on that for day-to-day survival. So, yes, this is outrageous. We're really mobilizing along with many other, both Haiti Solidarity and immigrant rights groups to like demand that the Senate pass a bill extending TPS for the next 3 years. The House has already done it. Adam Schiff and Senator Padilla have not yet signed on, and so we're demanding that they do sign on. And it's a time to mobilize people, like in the streets and at the grassroots level. On July 24th is the day that Haitian work and Syrian work permits will lapse, like that's as the first step towards mass deportations. And so this is like an immediate crisis that we have to respond to as people, you know, who value humanity. And I think that, you know, the next section that you're going to have on your show about the recent ICE killings in both Houston and in Maine show what this really means. It will mean a hunt for Haitians and Syrians over the next period of time that will result in more of these, in more deaths, more killings, more murders that we've seen throughout this period under the Trump administration.
1: Wow, that's the voice of Robert Roth, co-founder of Haiti Action Committee. Also joining us is Pierre Lebeausier. We have reconnected, and we are glad to touch base and to stay in contact with you, Pierre. What are some of the conversations you're having with friends and folks who were directly impacted? What's the conversation like on the ground? People are living in fear now. They have prepared to deal with the situation. How has ICE, we know that they've been rather brutal all the way around. How does ICE impact on the Haitian community and in this moment in terms of what the community is facing?
2: Yes, people are very, very worried, Haitians here who are TPS holders. They are not just worried, they are fearful because they know that something is going to be happening, and which is not the prospect of going back to Haiti. It's just, as Robert mentioned, it's just it's terrifying, basically, because you have people also in Haiti, families who've been whose homes have been destroyed, who the peasant farmers' fields have been destroyed, people, a number of hospitals have been burned down, schools have been burned down, the level of the reign of terror that the death squads are creating all over Haiti is impacting so many people. Everyone, travel is very restricted because you have to spend so much money. And what it does too, it affects the availability of medicine, healthcare in other communities in Haiti. For example, in Port-au-Prince, the road has been cut. In order to travel, you have to pay exorbitant amounts of money to some members of the elite who are cashing in on this. You see, because they control now, they're able to control the roads along with the death squads who are controlling, and you have to pay them a lot of money. So it costs a lot to that has also increased the cost of living for people. So on the one hand, people will be cut, those who live in Haiti, from the remittances. On the other hand, Haitian CPS holders who are here, their papers, as Robert mentioned, are going to be work permits and all that. Many will lose their jobs. And many, Robert described it already. But in addition to that, you have the terror that's going on the ground. Just within the past week, the community of Kinskov, which is a very peaceful community where people have been, they do a lot of agriculture there, poor peasant farmers who are earning their living in agriculture and what have you. Well, they were attacked by the death squads. They attacked them, they burned down many houses. We don't know yet the number of those killed. I'm getting bits and pieces from different people, survivors, as they produce them on social media. One pastor was saying that how another pastor was forced to watch how one of his colleagues was actually shot right dead, right in front of him. And there are families who have had five people in a household, four of them were killed, parents killed in front of their children, young women describing how they were gang raped by those guys. And so it's quite atrocious. And this happened just, and Kinskov is actually right there. That's the Port-au-Prince area. So, and supposedly, well, the government knew about it, according to various reports, because the death squads had announced that they would be coming. And people in that community were begging the government to send police forces to reinforce the security in the area, but no help came. And it was several days after this happened that finally the police came to provide. So it was people org who organized themselves in neighborhood watch groups who had to confront these people and push them back and try to find. So it's atrocious all around, you see. And so I'll stop right there.
1: Well, and what is the, how have things changed under the auspices of Trump? What specific actions, what are the sort of the worst things that are now being put in place that you are counseling people on? Where is the Trump program now? Are they, oh, is, I mean, we're hearing a lot about ICE, and I imagine people are living in terror.
2: Well, but you.
0: Yeah, and I would, like if when you look at Haiti, we have to locate Haiti in the Caribbean. And one of the things that's happened under Trump, and it's happened under Democratic presidents as well,
1: Yes.
0: they have, like, and we should make that clear, deportations of Haitians have happened, like, in massive numbers under the Biden administration, under the Obama administration. Trump is much more blatant. And one of the things that Trump has like announced is his Donroe Doctrine, which is just, an update of the Monroe Doctrine, which basically says and has said for centuries that America rules the hemisphere. And in this period, we have to look at this at the conditions that Pierre and I have been describing in Haiti as connected to other actions that the U.S. has taken in the Caribbean. For example, the kidnapping of President Maduro and his wife and colleague, Celia Flores, and their attempts now to turn Venezuela into a neo-colony. It's meant ratcheting up the inhumane blockade of Cuba, you know, as it attempts, as the U.S. is attempting to totally eliminate its fuel supply and destroy its healthcare system, which has been one of the great achievements of the Cuban Revolution. And it's also meant further tightening its colonial control over Puerto Rico in order to use it as a staging ground for the U.S. military. There's over 15,000 U.S. troops stationed in the Caribbean, with most of them based in Puerto Rico. And if the U.S. moves militarily against Cuba, it will probably emanate from these bases. So, you know, Haiti fits into this picture, and it's like a stark reminder of what the U.S. endgame has always been about. And since the 2004 coup and the kidnapping of President Aristide and Mildred Aristide, one U.S.-picked illegitimate government after another has turned Haiti into a disaster. And that's the future that could be predicted with U.S. control over other nations in the Caribbean and what they plan for Cuba. And so one of the things that we've been trying to do is to try to connect these different moves by the U.S. into like an understanding of imperial strategy, and also to try to build solidarity across countries. And so we're going to have an event this Thursday night at 518 Valencia Street in San Francisco at 7 p.m. Pierre is going to speak. Dr. Frankie Ramos, who is a longtime Bay Area Puerto Rican independence activist and an educator, and Karina Nolet from Global Exchange, who just recently returned from the March 2026 Nuestra America convoy to Cuba, are going to be trying to connect these issues so that we're not each in our own silo, you know, but that we really speak to each other and develop strategies together, and that we all come together to fight ICE, whether it's against Haitians, Syrians, Mexicans, Guatemalans, whoever. We have to, like, this is a period where we all have to rise up, stand up, and be heard.
1: Listening to Flashpoints on Pacifica Radio, being heard there is Robert Roth, co-founder of Haiti Action Committee. We're talking about the fact that tens of thousands, perhaps as many as 300,000 or more folks are facing deportation to Haiti, which is currently devastated and is really being squeezed in the extreme. And what can we say more precisely about the relationship between the death squads that control the flow on the ground in Haiti and U.S. officials? Is the U.S. embassy are they playing all ends to the middle at this point?
2: No, Dennis, it's part of U.S. foreign policy. There is a book by Dr. Jeb Sprague, and he wrote a book called Paramilitarism and the Assault on Democracy. And the book is about probably maybe 10, 12 years old. But the book tells the story of what happened during the coup, the kidnapping coup d'etat against President Aristide and his wife, Mildred Aristide, in 2004. The book is very instructive because it goes back to the period of the Duvaliers. So the gangs that the corporate media is referring to, they are actually paramilitary death squads, as Robert was saying earlier. And so when you look at the, for people who don't know, Papa Doc Duvalier was put in power by the U.S. using fraudulent elections. And that's how he got put in power. The way he maintained power was to use the Haitian military that was created by the U.S., equipped by the U.S., financed by the U.S., trained by the U.S., into not something to serve the Haitian people in the nation, or to, but to be an arm, a terror weapon against the people of Haiti. And so in addition to that, the Duvaliers Papa Doc created the Tonton Macoutes. They were like a paramilitary force. And so what we are seeing today with these so-called Vivre Ensemble paramilitary death squads is a direct connection with this legacy of paramilitarism at the hands of the Haitian government. This has been U.S. foreign policy in regards to Haiti, having a reign of terror to terrorize people, prevent people from standing up as union members to demand proper decent salaries, decent living wage, for example, and other job conditions, and also to stand to prevent the population from standing up and assert their rights over the control of their natural resources. Because Haiti has a lot of resources, and many of the places where those so-called gangs or paramilitary death squads are chasing the people away from are full of natural resources, of mineral resources, such as gold, copper, iridium, uranium, and others, rare earths. And so trying to get people to flee from these areas and so that they can be taken over. Also, the U.S. has had very close-knit relations with members of the local ruling elite in Haiti, who have been, according to the UN and the U.S. State Department and Canada and so many other reports, they are the ones who are financing the death squads in Haiti and bringing in weapons. Most of the weapons are from the U.S., Now, if the U.S. was serious about taking action, they would have stopped the flow of those weapons yes. into Haiti. They can do it, but they haven't done so.
1: That's amazing. The case of Haiti and U.S. subversion, Monroe Doctrine policies, the way in which U.S. policy has essentially led to the torturing of the entire population of Haiti. And now in this sort of hammer and anvil, this crunch, this attempt to force Haitians back into what was Aristide's image like, trying to force the people back into a burning building, and you know they're going to die.
2: That's right.
0: And it's a burning building that the U.S. set on fire.
1: Yes.
0: So, let's be clear about that. And, so that's the ultimate, like irony, and it's the U.S. that has been responsible ever since the for centuries, of course, but in the recent period, with the coup against the most progressive governments in Haiti's history and the setting up of one illegitimate government after another that empowered these paramilitaries. The U.S. is the one that installed the Martelly government. And Martelly, was the president in, the 2010s, who completely financed and backed the gangs as a way to destroy opposition neighborhoods and opposition activists. And that's continued all the way up through this period. So it's the conditions in Haiti lie at the feet of the U.S. And now they're telling 350,000 Haitians, you go back there into this burning building that we have burned down.
2: And let me add something there too. The monies that went into financing of those death squads in terms of connecting the dots, these are monies that supposedly came to Haiti, that came to Haiti actually from the largesse, from the solidarity of people worldwide who, after the earthquake, provided. It's been estimated that at least $13 billion, including some monies from the Petrocaribe program of Venezuela to help Haiti rebuild from the earthquake. And those were the monies that the Clinton-Bush Foundation, that was in charge of the rebuilding process in Haiti, has never given a proper accounting where these billions of dollars have gone. Billions of dollars were stolen in Haiti, and the people took to the streets demanding an accounting for the money, and there were massive demonstrations. And so what you've been seeing is since 2018 or so, when the first wholesale massacre started in the La Saline neighborhood and then started spreading into various parts of Port-au-Prince, the Artibonite regions. It was against communities that were rising up saying, look, we cannot eat, we cannot send our children to school. The hospitals haven't been working, and our homes have been destroyed. We are not getting any support of the government. So in order to stop all of these protests and those demands, then those death squads have been unleashed on the population to silence them and to terrorize them into accepting the totally unacceptable. And again, to repeat what Robert said, this is what they are, the Trump administration, and before it others, but right now the Trump administration is sending our sisters and brothers into this burning building. So that needs to become totally, totally opposed.
1: All right. Again, Robert, how do people follow what's going on? You had some recommendations. What's the best way for people who want to know more about what's going on and be aware and supportive? How can they help? What can they do?
0: Well, first, I hope that, you know, at least some of your listeners can come to our event on Thursday. Again, it's Thursday at 7 p.m., 518 Valencia Street in San Francisco. And then to get in touch with us, like if you go to www.haitisolidarity.net is one way. And also to, if you want to make a contribution, right, to like both refugees and to your grassroots movements inside Haiti, go to www.haitiemergencyrelief.org. And right. Again, thank you, Dennis, for keeping watch on this. We need to really activate ourselves and do more and more as this crisis intensifies.
1: Well, thank you. Thank you for the incredible information and the consistency. We have always been able to count on you and Pierre and the Haiti Action to give us the information we need to sort of counteract the big lie. And if any people have suffered as a result of the Monroe Doctrine and U.S. hegemony and policy, it's the Haitian people. Thanks for being with us. You're listening to Flashpoints on Pacifica Radio. You come back anytime. We're open door here. We're going to take a break, and then we're going to talk about what appears to be this sort of the growing activity of, is it a death squad? They've already, ICE have already murdered two people in cold blood. We don't know what these on-site shootings are on, but we're going to be talking about them. Stay with us.

0: And we are back. You are listening to Flashpoints on Pacifica Radio. My name is Ines Bernstein. I'm here with Miguel Gavila Molina. And we're welcoming back to these airwaves honored guest Juan Jose Gutierrez. He is has worked on immigration issues for many, many years, executive director at Vamos Unidos USA and director of Latino Movement USA. Served as executive director of One Stop Immigration in the late 1990s, has led and participated in many organizations, programs for immigrant rights in Los Angeles. And joining us is our own Miguel Gavilan Molina. Juan Jose Gutierrez, welcome back to Flashpoints. It does appear to some people that this squad that Trump is trying to legalize now and is on the stump to empower might also sort of be a death squad in disguise. Two dead this week. Who are they shooting? Who's opening fire on who? Are you alarmed?
1: Oh, I am very, very alarmed, and I have been since President Donald Trump came back into office last January 20, 2025. Let's go back, Dennis and Miguel, to a very historic day, March 25th in 2020, what was it, 2006, when we mobilized close to 2 million workers out in the streets of L.A. to demand immigration reform, an unconditional amnesty for undocumented workers. Well, last year, on March 25th, 2025, a full 19 years since that historic date, ICE executed a Mexican-American man, a Chicano, Ruben Ray Martinez, in South Padre Island as he celebrated his 23rd birthday. And as you know, Dennis and Miguel, ICE, even back then, concealed his death for over a year. So that's what started this death squad, modern-day death squad process going in the United States. And we come all the way to today, where I am very, very sad to report that it hasn't been just two deaths, Danish. It's been three. This morning it was reported that at 9 a.m. in St. Augustine, Florida, four undocumented workers stopped to pump gas into their car. They were approached by ICE. They all came out of the car and ran for their lives to try and get away from ICE, and one of them was run down and lost his life. The name hasn't been disclosed yet, but this week alone, Danish, there have been four deaths. It all started on July 7th in Houston, Texas, when Lorenzo Salgado Araujo, a 53-year-old father of several children, was gunned down in Houston, Texas, right? And then yesterday, a Colombian citizen, very young man of 26 years old, the provider of their his household, Johan Sebastian Duran Guerrero, was gunned down in a little town in the state of Maine. Altogether, there have been 10 deaths, right? Three of them in just 1 week. So that means that these death squads are picking up the pace and they're gunning our community down. But let us not forget that it's not just undocumented workers that are being gunned down. As I mentioned, it all started on March 25th of last year when Ruben Ray Martinez, a Mexican-American man of only 23 years, celebrating his birthday, was executed in South Padre Island in Texas. And then subsequent to that, Danish and Miguel, we all know about what happened on January 9th of this year to Rene Good, and a few days after, on January 24th, to Alex Pretty over there in Minneapolis, Minnesota. Two Anglos United States citizens, just like Ray. They were also gunned down and executed by these death squads. Altogether, we have 10 deaths since March 25th. So this thing is getting out of control. People have been killed all across the country. And let me remind our listeners that these are the these are the people that actually died. But according to the data that I reviewed in preparation for this interview, ICE agents have opened fire on unarmed, presumed undocumented workers over 20 times. Luckily and fortunately, only 10 of these individuals have lost their lives. But it could have been a lot more people losing their lives. So yes, Dennis, to answer your question on point, I am very concerned, and I think that every person that believes in justice should be very concerned about what's going on in the streets of L.A. By these armed thugs that call themselves ICE agents and that work with other federal government agencies that are going after innocent, law-abiding, hard-working, tax-paying workers, some of whom are undocumented, some who are not, and they're killing them. And if we're not going to be concerned about something like that, I don't know what's going to make us wake up and realize that our communities are being used as a laboratory where experimentation is going on how much a community like the undocumented community is going to be willing to take before there's a rupture and people decide, you know, to take matters into their own hands and bring justice to our communities.
0: Also joining us is our own Miguel Gavilan Molina. Gavilan, say hello to Juan Jose.
2: Well, it's thank you, Juan Jose, for joining us. And Dennis, it's something we've all been talking about, a concern. We have a, you know, paramilitary, you know, secret mass death squads that is coming so apparent and lawless. You know, they got a license to kill, state sanctioned murder. This is what it is. And it's murder by racial profiling. So where do we go from here, Juan Jose? You know, we have a Supreme Court that 2-3 months ago, you know, gave the green light. Yeah, brown profiling, racial profiling is constitutional. Really? I mean, and using that, you know, now it's like we have this army being built of ICE. And remember, ICE stands for, yeah, you know, just inhumane, you know, it's an inhumane organization, cruelty and enforcement, which is causing death. I mean, you know, we see recently Alex Padilla and Adam Schiff here, two senators from California, you know, not yet or willing to sign, you know, a piece of legislation that will, you know, hold stop ICE and their terror they're causing in the Haitian, you know, community. So where do people go from here? Because right now it's like, you know, die while being, you know, brown or black. And if you come out as a, not a person of color, but let's say, you know, just a Euro-American, you know, a white individual, you know, like Renee and like Alex, and helping people, you know, trying to intervene in the injustice, you're going to get murdered. And something we've been saying here for a long time is, you know, our survival as brown and black peoples in this country is going to determine, you know, the lifestyle that, you know, mainstream America enjoys. So where do people go? The Supreme Court supports this. Clearly, you know, if something happens, an official murders or there's mass murder, you know, we have this guy in the White House who's a racist, you know, sexual predator, you know, running the country, and, you know, he'll pardon people. Those insurrectionists, you know, 1,600 of them, you know, those were the domestic terrorists. They were jailed. They were put in prison. And as soon as he takes power, one, you know, he releases them. And there's a lot of talk about that the majority of those people are now ICE agents hiding behind masks. Right. So what can people do legally, Juan Jose? I'm getting asked that everywhere. And I'm just the Supreme... Go ahead,
1: Juan. Miguel and Dennis, I believe that at this point in time, we need to do two things. Number one, wake up to the fact that we have a fascist regime running the nation, violating the law. They are racist and xenophobes, and they have no regard for the law. They adhere to no rules. They believe that they're basically in a position to do anything and everything they want to do against anyone, even if it's in violation of the law, because they think that there are no limits to their power. So that's number one. Number two, we have to understand that because of this new reality where the unthinkable is developing right before our very eyes, in other words, we have this bad government who has no regards for the constitutional rights, for the supreme law of the land of American citizens and of all people who work and reside in the states, you know, that we're going to have to, like, up the ante and choose to save ourselves and begin to actively and proactively organize ourselves to oppose and undo this unbecoming behavior, I mean, you know, fascist behavior on the part of the U.S. Government. Let us not forget that the Congress of the United States forward-funded ICE through 2029. That's unheard of. I mean, you know, they approved a budget so they can be funded through 2029, and that wasn't done. I mean, before. I mean, you know, you got a budget on a yearly basis. The idea being that, you know, that if you had to, like, argue for a new budget, you know, for the following year, that, you know, that you would have an incentive to be accountable, right, for the dollars, the U.S. Tax dollars that you were getting from the Congress of the United States. Now, they don't have to worry about that. You know, Donald Trump has decided to start buying these privately run detention centers. You know, so when state governments like California have announced that they fully intended, you know, to investigate and hold the owners of those detention centers accountable, well, you know, Donald Trump decides that he's going to go and buy them and put them under federal jurisdiction so that it'll be that much more difficult to hold what goes on behind bars in those detention centers, you know, from coming out to the public so that people can see what's really going on in those detention centers. So what are we going to do? I mean, I can't get tired of saying over and over again that we got to get organized, you know, that we got to mobilize. And that means that we have to figure out a way of how we're going to reach across every community so that everybody gets involved and participates, because we can no longer believe that come November, almost as if by magic, there will be another election and we'll win the majority. Democrats will win the majority in Congress and you know, end of crisis. I don't think that we're heading in that direction. Certainly, elections, we've been trained to expect that the resolution to a crisis comes through the ballot box. But at this point in time, I think that we have to be concerned that it may or may not come. And so the sooner and the better that we prepare for the worst, the better off we're going to be. Because I believe that with these deaths that we're talking about right now, what happened, you know, last week and today and yesterday in Maine, today in Florida, you know, we're heading in a very, very bad direction. And if we don't wake up and decide that we're going to get off the couch in greater numbers and with more determination and with conviction that we have to do anything and everything that we have to do to overcome what we have as our federal government today, there may not be any type of government that we can complain to in the future, because we're going to have a dictatorship. I kind of like I came in on the tail end of the last interview that Dennis was doing with some brothers from Haiti. And look, I mean, we cannot discard and think that it's unthinkable that in America today, that in the United States of America, that we can have a fascist government, that we cannot have, security forces knocking down our homes and the doors to our homes and taking us out, no due process, nothing. I mean, just if we're lucky, we'll get thrown into a prison, a cell in a prison, or worse. And that's how serious the situation is, and that's why I'm going to keep harping and repeating until I can no longer talk, that it's time for us to really assume, to really think that we're living some very, very serious and dangerous times, and that the sooner we get on with the business of doing something about it, and we have to demand from organized labor, from all the progressive ecumenical groups, from all the community groups, from everyone. We're all in this boat together. I mean, we're going on the Titanic. I mean, no one is going to save himself or herself, if we don't figure out a way to come together as one and to do away with the type of this government that we have presently.
3: You're so correct, Juan. That people need to wake up, and that's a certain situation that's happening right now. There's so much distraction. We got the Copa Mundial, we got the next big concert, we got the next big movie coming out, we got the next blockbuster. That's what this country is, and the majority of people are so just distracted by so much stuff coming out, on television and the movies and so forth, that people, and then we have an administration that every week brews up a new scandal, a new crisis, a new chaos. So there's so much hitting the average person that people don't want to pay attention, we have a society that's been. Go ahead, Juan.
1: No, I was going to say that, look, what more do we need to see? 52 people jailed in these immigration detention centers have lost their lives so far, 52. You add to those 52 the 10 that have lost their lives, three of them just last week and this one, and then seven more starting on March 25th of last year. That's over 62 people dead, 650,000 people arrested, separated from their families and deported to their countries of origin, the vast majority to Mexico. According to Trump, over 1.5 million or thereabouts self-deported because of the anguish, fear, and hysteria that they're undergoing because of all the actions of ICE and other government agencies directed against the immigrant community in the United States. I mean, that's 2.5 human beings that have been affected in dramatic ways. I mean, this is very, very, very serious. But now, the American people as a whole, I mean, immigrants, although they're the most extreme case of systematic state repression carried out by this fascist administration led by Donald Trump, but they're not the only ones that are being repressed and abused. I mean, we can go into the African American community and cite examples of repression that's going on right there. I mentioned Rene Good and Alex Preti, they lost their lives. There were Anglos. There were a lot of people from various communities that have come out in support. I think that we're starting to get our hands around the fact that this is a comprehensive fascist attack against the American people, and what we thought was a democratic process in this country, and we have to stop pretending that
0: that we have a democracy. I'm sorry, I'm back here. Sorry to interrupt. We're just running out of time. I fell off the end of the edge of the earth here, but I did have this question. I would love to end with, I'd love you to take a few minutes. If you were creating a survival kit for young people, things you need to do to survive where we are now and to move on, what would be in your survival kit?
1: The first thing, And the most important thing that I would call on young people to do is to get involved and participate in what's going on, in resisting this bad government that we have, that under the guise of serving the best interest of the American people are destroying every institution that we have conquered over many years in this country so that we can have a more equitable, a more just society. And you know, we're just becoming a crude dictatorship that's antsy, that's very determined to make sure that what they're doing to undocumented persons today, they can do it across the board to everybody that doesn't lower its head and submits to these fascist designs of the United States government.
0: Gavilan.
3: Well, it's time, because we got the midterm elections coming, but a lot of fear that I have is that the Democrats, where have they been? Where are they? Here we have, I said earlier, Alex Padilla and Adam Schiff here in California hesitating. The youth are really angry. The youth are losing faith in the Democratic Party. That's why you have a faction coming out, the Social Democrats, who offer an alternative.
1: Yeah.
3: And I think young people are looking at that and saying, where have these people been? But again, the billionaires have taken over the government. The Confederacy now rules the White House. And we have a situation where media is controlled. So, but there is independent outlets. There is independent, ways to get information out there. And the youth are really on top of it. But in dealing with youth, what do we say? Do we replace those candidates that have betrayed us? Just a couple of days ago, Lindsey Graham, passed on, one of the most evil individuals, in Washington, D.C. And the Democrats were kind of, not praising him, but, I feel sorry, this and that. Really? The guy was a racist. He was a warmonger.
0: The Three Amigos. Did you hear the Three Amigos? No. What did you guys think of the Three Amigos?
3: Yeah. Unbelievable.
1: No comment. I mean, Dennis, you know what we think. I mean, these guys were like bad news. Let's hope that those that are going to take a step forward and represent us now and in the future, become more conscientious individuals that, they really commit to serving our best interests and not to go in there and then pretend that everything is okay, or that once you get into public service, you suddenly get educated, that it's not as easy to bring about change. So you go along with the flow and you start repeating what we've been told decade after decade. Justice, the wheels of justice move slowly, but eventually, they catch up to everyone and justice is done. We don't need that kind of stuff anymore. People need change, real change, radical change, change that benefits the people, not the minorities of wealthy people that are running everything and that now have gotten a government in place to serve their interests. And in some cases, the billionaires are saying, well, look, before we used to buy politicians, now, hey, why don't we run ourselves for office and run the whole thing ourselves?
0: There you go. We're going to have to leave it right there. We always appreciate Juan José Gutiérrez on Flashpoints. Miguel and I really appreciate the time you spend with us. Please come back and keep us informed. Anything you want, something you want to howl out to the world, call us.
1: And Miguel, the words of Miguel are very prophetic. There are outlets out there that are doing everything they can, like you guys are doing in Flashpoints, to inform the community about what's really going on and what needs to be done.
0: Thank you. And we're out of time. 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

0: And that does it for another episode of Flashpoints. Our executive producer is Dennis Bernstein. Senior producers, Miguel Gavilan.
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2: Before we get going, a number of members of Veterans for Peace shared their views and wanted me to try to comment about Graham Plattner. Lots of members of Veterans for Peace were happy about his success because he is a vet with PTSD who got help from the VA. We thought his candidacy would help bring to light the damage military service can do to a person and the good work of the VA. I personally take meds from the VA to help manage my anger. So many of us were hopeful that his story of service and suffering could resonate and encourage change and support for the VA. Before I go any further, VFP and I never condone the behavior that has been alleged. Even though the president is a convicted rapist, it doesn't mean what Graham Plattner did was acceptable. Well, at least not to most people. The president seems to have weathered that storm pretty easily. So with all that, as we at Veterans for Peace continue to fight to save

0: Dave RVA. I hope that people, while condemning Plattner's behavior, can step back and wonder if he would have acted this way without serving in the military. Now on to Josh Shirley and his special guest Chris Sorensen talking about what else? Militarism.
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2: The U.S. ruling class is allied with apartheid Israel. They are very tight. The U.S. public is not allied with apartheid Israel, but the U.S. ruling class is. And the U.S. ruling class likes the alliance for a couple of reasons. It goes like this. The U.S. taxpayer sends money to Uncle Sam. Uncle Sam then sends a huge chunk of money, billions every year, to apartheid Israel in the form of foreign military finance and lately also supplemental appropriations. Apartheid Israel then uses some of that money to purchase from U.S. war corporations, which then profits the U.S. ruling class. So that's one of the reasons why the U.S. ruling class likes the alliance. Another reason is Israeli intelligence works with U.S. intelligence to help monitor and kill people who form any sort of resistance to the U.S.-led capitalist order. That could be peasant groups trying to, unionize in Latin America. It could be leftists in Jordan who are trying to educate their fellow workers on how the system works. It can be anybody. It can be poets. It can be anybody who the system recognizes as a threat throughout the world. And so that's why the U.S. ruling class likes apartheid Israel and is allied with that. Now, enter Section 224. Section 224 of the National Defense Authorization Act is all about supercharging the U.S.-Israel relationship, particularly, and this is the key, particularly in the realm of big business. They are doing this because, well, here's the reason is corporate activity is not responsive to the will of the people. At least U.S. government has to pretend to be responsive to the will of the people. But corporate activity is even more opaque than that. So the pillars of Section 224, including more contracts, military contracts, more data sharing, more licensing, co-production between Israeli corporations and U.S. corporations, would help keep the U.S.-Israeli relationship alive and insulated from public opinion. Now, the context here is that U.S. and Israeli militaries train together, they exercise together, they wage war together, and U.S. and Israeli corporations manufacture weaponry together and sell to each other's governments. Now, the American public doesn't like that. Polling shows historically low support for apartheid Israel in the United States. In fact, growing and growing opposition, not just since the genocide kicked off a few Octobers ago, in its current incarnation. But this has been, trending this way for a while now. And so, concerns include the ongoing Gaza genocide, apartheid conditions in the West Bank, et cetera, et cetera. So that's what's going on. They're taking the foreign military financing part and they're saying, all right, we can maybe do away with that. But what they're doing is basically shifting a lot of it behind closed doors, just in places where the direct public opinion might not be able to penetrate. And that's the whole idea. The relationship's not going away. It's just being shifted from more public spheres to more corporate and behind closed doors.
1: That was Christian Sorensen, war industry researcher and associate director of the Eisenhower Media Institute. We'll hear more from mine and Christian's conversation in a moment. But first, my name is Josh Shirley, filling in for regular hosts Jim Wolgamuth and Harvey Bennett, Vietnam veterans and peace activists, and all of us members of Veterans for Peace. Veterans for Peace is a global organization of military veterans and allies whose collective efforts are to build a culture of peace, humanity, equality, justice, and inclusion. Find out more about our work at veteransforpeace.org. 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Once again, I'm Josh Shirley. I'm currently part of the national leadership team of Veterans for Peace. And as mentioned, I'm filling in for regular hosts, Jim Wolgamuth and Harvey Bennett. Today we're examining the system of the war industry.

0: a group of media and intel veterans who disagree with U.S. foreign policy and believe a better world is possible. So thanks for joining us, Christian.
1: Thank you.
0: I wonder if you could talk to us a little bit about, could you just give us a brief overview of yourself, your own background, and kind of what got you here? I know you are an Air Force veteran, so like most of us, at some point, a younger version of you know, we all decided to raise our right hand and do the thing. What brought you from that to where you are today, right? Critic of the military-industrial complex, somebody who not only disagrees with the direction of foreign policy, but is working to set it in a better direction. How did we get there?
1: Sure. There was no one moment, it was just sort of a combination of things. The first eye opener was joining the military. The way we are, what we are told about the military life, and what the military does is nothing. It's completely divorced from reality. So when I saw that, that was sort of a really jarring experience. And then over time, I was fortunate enough to read about U.S. foreign policy and learn from some of the greats, particularly Michael Parenti. And it just being a cog in the war machine while at the same time learning about U.S. foreign policy and who it actually serves and what it's actually there for, really just, you can't help but start to go against the machinery. I finished out my enlistment, and then ever since then I've been researching and writing about war. And it's also, the more you think about it, there's so much money that goes to war, so much money, and it doesn't have to be that way. We're headed towards a $1.5 trillion US military budget all told. I mean, imagine what that money could do if it was invested in infrastructure, healthcare, local food production, affordable housing, education. I mean, we really can't even begin to fathom what kind of beautiful society that would create. And so, yeah, it's really the double whammy. All that money is going into war, which causes more death, more destruction, and at the same time, all that money is not going into the public good. So that's basically the journey in a nutshell. Yeah.
0: Yeah, that's it. And that point right there, even if you don't get in any further past that, I think that's something that most veterans explicitly understand, right? We all saw some examples of extreme, waste and just egregious spending on ridiculous things that, as you say, it could be used for so much more. I wonder if you could talk a little bit about kind of how the war industry works as a system. What are the different pieces that go into it, right? And also who benefits from this? Because it's often framed in the language of us and we and what we, our country, gets out of this. But who is we and who is benefiting and who are the winners and losers and how does this all work together as a system?
1: For sure. Yeah. So the first thing we need to recognize is that we live in a class society. There's the ruling class, and then there's the working class, the rest of us, the 99%. The ruling class, the proverbial 1%, the richest of the rich, the people who have so much money. And on top of that, are able to use that money to sway federal policy, to influence policy. That's the ruling class. And coupled with the ruling class, a part of the ruling class is the essence of the corporation. Just these massive, massive organizations whose sole goal is to maximize short-term profit. So that's the first thing. We need to recognize the class nature of society. And there are two overlapping forces here. There's the empire and the tools of empire, which were sort of set up in the wake of World War II. They were molded rather in the wake of World War II. So we know them in their current form. Those instruments include the intelligence agencies, the Pentagon, the US Treasury Department, which is the one in charge of enforcing economic sanctions. These all sort of came to fruition in the aftermath of World War II. Now, the ruling class, the whole goal of the empire is to enforce the US-led capitalist order on the world. Nobody naturally accepts a profit over people economic system. It's just nobody wants that. So it has to be enforced often at gunpoint or with the threat of military force. So that's one force that's going on right now. The second force, the other reason why we're always at war,

0: is the US war industry. The US war industry is comprised of the corporations that develop and sell goods and services to the US government for war and for espionage. Now, that's we referenced earlier that the goal there is the maximization of short-term profit. These are huge corporations, and their combined might has some serious influence on US government. Now, the business of war, the US war industry, has changed significantly in the 8 decades since World War II. But the bare bones of it are the US working class works in the factories, works in the offices. They create the profit. They're not allowed to take the profit. They don't get the profit. The profit goes to the executives in the form of executive compensation, and it goes to the super rich, the wealthy investors who get it in the form of quarterly dividend payments and, of course, stock buybacks, which inflates the stock price, and then the rich become richer. So those are the two big forces that are happening right now. And we can talk about the changes that have happened and how those forces sort of, compete and are navigating these days with some of the, debacles that were in.
1: Yeah, those debacles just keep adding up, don't they? And even when it appears that there are cracks in the armor, so to speak, right? Militarily, we don't look to be nearly as awesome or impressive as we looked a couple decades ago, right? On the world stage, our latest debacles haven't necessarily gone so well, have they? So it makes me wonder, how does this reflect? Or does it reflect changes in that war industry, in that system, right? Particularly, I often hear about problems with the defense industrial base in the United States. The fact that we haven't been able to keep up production, for example, of munitions going to, well, just talking about Ukraine, just to pick one front of this sort of global endless war monstrosity. But I also hear, lately I heard, Pete Hegseth talking about how they're streamlining things. I don't, of course, believe anything that comes out of his mouth, but that they're streamlining these processes and that they're working on this issue and that's going to be improved. And frankly, I hope it isn't. But I just wonder what your take is on that. How does that work with our with these problems that we've looked at for the last few years with our capacity? Is that still in peril? And it seems to me that was often a fight between the on one hand the need to produce these munitions, need in quotation marks here, right?
0: Right.
1: But
0: Yeah.
1: and on the other hand, the need for that short-term profit. Those two things seem to be in conflict. But I wonder your take on that.
0: No, that's exactly it. So, yeah, like we said, the goal of the business of war is the maximization of short-term profit. And this is a huge problem because the maximization of short-term profit does not align with a defense of the country. It in fact creates an offense. You always need, to demonize new countries, find new enemies, inflate threats, and we can get to that. And it instead is all about seeing profit not going back into research and development for better goods and services, but instead it goes to the super rich investors that we talked about earlier. So think about it, sometimes helps to think about all the ways that corporations screw you over in your daily life, overcharging you for stuff. You look at cars, for example, that used to be made out of good material. Now they're all plastic. Like just the daily things that corporations do to screw you over. Now, imagine that those corporations knew you were a guaranteed customer, as is the case with war corporations and the Pentagon. So think about how much worse their behavior is and the poor quality of goods and services when you're guaranteed to have a customer. So what happened? So over the last 80 some odd years since World War II, the maximization of short-term profit became the goal. And what happens then is you take some of that profit and you put it into capturing US government. Now we know all about lobbying. We know all about campaign finance. You finance the two parties, then you own those two parties. You also have think tanks where corporations create a narrative. A think tank is basically a group of intellectuals who issue information favorable to those who fund the think tank. So if you're a war corporation, you fund think tanks galore, and then all of a sudden, there are all these threats that are inflated, yada, yada, yada. So we know those things. But you also have corporations using a number of other tools to capture U.S. government. They promise another, X amount of jobs whenever they're opening a facility. Now, they never have to come through with those number of jobs, but it's a way to sort of further confine and capture the politicians. They also use trade groups. These are nonprofits designated 501c3, 501c4, 501c6, and on and on and on. And what they are really good at doing is networking active duty military officials and industry officials, sort of further blurring the lines between big business and government. And so that then you have strategy becoming more about big business and less about government. 501c4s are also really good at channeling dark money. Basically, the super rich bundling, you know, their millions and funneling them sometimes quite often in negative campaign ads to, you know, the random politician who actually wants to try to change the system for the better. So you have that. You also have corporations contracting to work on policy inside the Pentagon. You can see that in military contracting announcements. You also have Pentagon programs that give mid-level officers to corporations and then propagandize those corporation, those officers inside the corporations, and then the officers go back to the Pentagon after a year or two. So there's just so many ways that corporations capture governments. There are greedy tycoons who are in charge of many of the boards that run the Pentagon, like the Defense Policy Board, yada, yada, yada. So there are just, you have in those 80 years since the end of World War II, profit maximization taking center stage and corporate capture being absolutely attained. And so now what do you get? You get big ticket items being prioritized. You get submarines, satellites, nukes, information technology. But you also get, first of all, and those things alone don't win wars. You also need, you need a strategy in order to win a war. And, you know, all the wars that we've been in, at least in my lifetime, didn't have to be launched to begin with. So you have that. You also have aircraft that can't fly. You know, the F-35 has the lowest maintenance rate of maintenance ready rate of any modern aircraft. I mean, it's supposed to be the next generation super duper stealth aircraft. It's never in the air, you know? And that's part of the reason is the corporation itself, Lockheed Martin, has access to all the data. When they got the program off the ground and they inked the contracts with the Pentagon officials, Lockheed had it in the fine print that Lockheed gets to keep all the data. So the maintainers on the ground can't do a thing without the corporation being present. That's such a weaselly thing. But it's a great example of how, you know, corporations are not just dominating our lives, but running the show in the day to day. You have the V-22 that has a gear problem that can't be fixed. You have the littoral combat ships that were scrapped. You know, they were supposed to be, you know, the ships of the future. The program lasted 5 years and cost billions and billions and billions of dollars. And the Navy says now we don't want anything to do with them. You have EMALS, which is by General Atomics. It's the new way to launch aircraft off of aircraft carriers. And they're not at the bare minimum standard of what it should be. It's instead of using steam, it's using electromagnetic energy. And so it's just the you add all this up and you have a military that is beholden to corporate interest. You have a government that's captured by corporate interest, and you have a situation where the military can't shoot, move, or communicate or do anything without corporate daddy giving the yes or the no, or being completely involved every single step of the way. And that's not the way you fight and win.
1: Yeah. And you see that approach kind of increasingly being like discredited, at least to the common observer, because as we mentioned earlier, you know, just this recent stuff with the Strait of Hormuz, you know, we see all these big ticket, high priced weapon systems that you just alluded to being essentially defeated or, you know, outdone by these low tech by comparison, you know, drones and ballistic missiles and whatnot. I mean, but it doesn't seem to be making a dent in how things are being produced. Do you think there's any stock in what Hegseth said, that they're getting a handle on this and that they're actually going to be streamlining things? Because I have a hard time believing that short-term corporate profit is ever going to be deprioritized from where it is. Would you agree with that?
0: I absolutely agree with that. You have two political parties, both are captured by corporate interest, and none have any incentive to go against big business. They exist actually in order to cater to the needs of big business. So unless we get, you basically got a clean house. You have to wash out the entire system. The system is functioning exactly as it is designed to function. And that is to not care for the American public, to not even give the American public a fighting chance, but instead to cater to the US ruling class. And they get filthy rich off of nonstop war.
1: Absolutely. Yeah, and then to make all this worse, we've got this obviously this ongoing genocide for the last, going on 3 years, or at least this phase of the genocide in occupied Palestine. And of course, in the last couple of weeks, just recently, we're hearing this new. Well, first, I was clued in that something is amiss because I heard Benjamin Netanyahu talk about how maybe it is time that we wean ourselves off of aid, this aid relationship with the United States. So right away, something is up there, right? Red flag. Why would he be saying this? And then within a few days, I start hearing about this scheme, this what is it, Section 224, I believe it is, of the National Defense Authorization Act. That's the spending package that Congress reauthorizes, right, for the military. And that's going to and so can we talk a little bit about that and how that works? Because I think that's something that well, that seems like the newest thing that we need to be aware of and contend with.
0: For sure. Yeah, definitely. So, a little background. The US ruling class is allied with apartheid Israel. They are very tight. The US public is not allied with apartheid Israel, but the US ruling class is. And the US ruling class likes the alliance for a couple reasons. It goes like this. The US taxpayer sends money to Uncle Sam. Uncle Sam then sends a huge chunk of money, billions every year, to apartheid Israel. In the form of foreign military finance and lately also supplemental appropriations. Apartheid Israel then uses some of that money to purchase from US war corporations, which then profits the US ruling class. So that's one of the reasons why the US ruling class likes the alliance. Another reason is Israeli intelligence works with US intelligence to help monitor and kill people who form a, any sort of resistance to the US-led capitalist order. That could be peasant groups trying to unionize in Latin America. It could be leftists in Jordan who are trying to educate their fellow workers on how the system works. It can be anybody. It can be poets. It can be anybody who the system recognizes as a threat throughout the world. And so that's why the US ruling class likes apartheid Israel and is allied with that. Now, enter Section 224. Section 224 of the National Defense Authorization Act is all about supercharging the US-Israel relationship, particularly, and this is the key, particularly in the realm of big business. They are doing this because corporate activity is not responsive to the will of the people. At least US government has to pretend to be responsive to the will of the people. But corporate activity is even more opaque than that. So the pillars of Section 224, including more contracts, military contracts, more data sharing, more licensing, co-production between Israeli corporations and US corporations, would help keep the US-Israeli relationship alive and insulated from public opinion. Now, the context here is that US and Israeli militaries train together, they exercise together, they wage war together, and US and Israeli corporations manufacture weaponry together and sell to each other's governments. Now, the American public doesn't like that. Polling shows historically low support for apartheid Israel in the United States. In fact, growing and growing opposition, not just since the genocide kicked off a few Octobers ago in its current incarnation, but this has been trending this way in for a while now. So concerns include the ongoing Gaza genocide, apartheid conditions in the West Bank, et cetera, et cetera. So that's what's going on. They're taking the foreign military financing part, and they're saying, all right, we can maybe do away with that. But what they're doing is basically shifting a lot of it behind closed doors, just in places where the direct public opinion might not be able to penetrate. And that's the whole idea. The relationship's not going away. It's just being shifted from more public spheres to more corporate and behind closed doors spheres.
1: Yeah, and that seems so just so insidious, you know. We already have this, I don't even know what to call it, this perverse sort of media relationship where, you know, Israel cannot be or very hard to question or critique Israel in our media. It's worse actually than Israeli media in terms of
0: Absolutely.
1: critiquing not our own government but a foreign government, which is, you know, just astonishing. And then, you know, more troubling than that, something that I'm seeing in just even in this just this last year or two, the increasing similarities in tactics and the way, you know, when the U.S., for example, I was in Venezuela earlier this year, looking at some of the damage done, you know, around Caracas with those strikes back on January 3rd, and just the tactics of the sort of the double tap and triple tap, and how they're what ordnance they're using, who they're targeting. It just looks like the kind of stuff you'd expect from the IOF, and that's coming from us. Not that we've ever been particularly ethical as a military, but at least we weren't the Israelis, I guess you could say. And now that's just even that seems to be crumbling. Well, I wonder, you know, and a lot of the pushback we're always going to hear from this whenever we're talking about this kind of stuff to people, you know, to sort of the general American audience is going to be, and understandably so, because, you know, we live in a very, you know, we're bombarded by propaganda all the time. So the average American hears a lot of this stuff and they say, wow, that's concerning, that's troubling, but we have to have military capabilities and readiness because all these threats, you know, the world is a dangerous place. And yeah, it's unfortunate, and I hear you, but you know, we have to have this nuclear posture, for example. We have to have this ability to project power all around the world. Why? Because of these threats. But how true is that, I wonder, you know, what about this threat picture? You kind of touched on it earlier when you talked about the role of think tanks, which I think, you know, yeah, absolutely. But yeah, I wonder if we could dig into that a little bit more. How under threat are we really as Americans, especially, but really this just the entire world? What, where do these threats really come from? Who is the threat and threatening to whom or to what, maybe is the better question. So I wonder if you could just unpack that a little bit.
0: Sure. I mean, there's a really good argument that the threat to the American public is the American ruling class. I mean, they deny the American public universal health care. Or shall I rephrase this? I should say the US ruling class makes sure that the politicians in Washington, D.C. that serve the ruling class deny the American public universal health care, deny the American public a decent infrastructure, you know. Affordable housing, affordable education. I mean, there are many things, debt relief, a healthy environment, you know, the that is all because of the insatiable greed of the US ruling class. So that can argument can be made that the threat is not overseas. The threat is right here at home due to the greed of a relative handful of individuals. And the structure itself, known as the corporation. Now, you talked about threat inflation. What is threat inflation? It is when you take a threat or create a threat out of whole cloth and pump it up, hype it up. Say, oh, there's baddies all over the place. There's baddies in this country, in that country. It is foundational. It is so important. You can't justify garrisoning the globe. Implementing a policy of nonstop war and taking 1.5 trillion away from public good and into war budgets without threat inflation. There has to be a rotating cast of baddies out there. Now, the ruling class and its institutions can't just say, hey, we're trying to control the world and impose the US-led capitalist order. We're trying to make sure that everyone accepts a profit over people economic system. They can't say that. They have to spread fear in order to then justify their own US foreign policy. They have to spread fear about governments and groups that try to resist such domination. What people want is to be left alone. They want to live in peace with their families, just like us. We are no different from anybody in any other country. This includes countries that we're supposed to fear or hate. You know the list. Cuba, Iran, Venezuela, North Korea, Russia, China. They're not the baddies. They're not the baddies. And I'll leave it at that. Yeah.
1: Yeah, and you use a good phrase I particularly like, the rotating cast of baddies, and it feels like that if you look at this stuff for any length of time, right? It's sort of a flavor of the month. Who are the current cast? And it's a little confusing right now because there are so many seemingly simultaneous. This administration, isn't necessarily going one at a time. We're jumping around to Latin America, Iran, all over the place. But yes, if you zoom out and take a big picture look, it certainly is that. But it's more, isn't it, than just baddies around the globe and this threat conflation that threat inflation is isn't just unique to outside of our borders, right? We're seeing this this fear mongering. Those lines are being blurred, and now the threat is apparently not our own ruling class, of course, but no, it's people who don't have power who are trying to resist the system, who are trying to get us back to some semblance of a democratic system or something that kind of resembles it. I don't believe we've ever really been a truly democratic system, but that's a whole other conversation.
0: Yeah.
1: I think is something that probably troubles a lot of people as well, because a lot of people say, well, that's terrible. You know what happens over there, but it's necessary, or even if it's not necessary, at least here in the U.S., we have civil liberties and we have the Constitution and I have my First and Fourth Amendment rights and this and that. So I wonder if we could talk about how some of this this threat inflation is being pointed inward. I'm encouraged by the fact that we're seeing something of a nationwide or the beginnings maybe of a mass awakening, that people are saying, hey, wait a minute, these data centers in my community really are bad, and we don't want any part of that. We don't want these flock cameras, all this different stuff. And it's all sort of part of that same system, right?
0: Sure. So the same corporations that populate the U.S. war machine are the same corporations that are militarizing the border, are largely the same corporations that also fund, police foundations and help militarize police forces sort of off the books, and on the books through the 1033 program that, the Pentagon gives excess goods and services to police departments around the country. Connect the dots. I mean, it's the same ruling class profiting, and it's largely the same corporations that are militarizing the country itself. I would say when it comes to data centers, artificial intelligence hasn't come through with many of the promises that, the ruling class. So nobody asked for artificial intelligence. It was forced on us by the U.S. ruling class, and they tried to butter us up by saying, oh, it will, lead to a tremendous immediate advances in science and in beneficial technology and in medicine and this and that. And when it didn't come through for that, they, realized, hey, we gotta really double down on forcing this down the American public's throats. And what is it actually good at? What is artificial intelligence pretty good at? It's good at crunching numbers. And that's why you see a lot of intel agencies using this stuff. The largest concentration of data centers is in Northern Virginia. And that's no accident. That is home to Northern Virginia is home to one of the largest concentrations of war corporations in the country and one of the largest concentrations of intelligence agencies and military bases in the country. So, I would just say follow the money, connect the dots, and know that it's the same corporations that are populating the U.S. war machine directed outward, same corporations directed inward, same corporations militarizing the country, same corporations helping militarize police departments, and same corporations militarizing the border. I would say in terms of going forward, we have a serious challenge. We have to establish democracy in the United States. And like you said, we have never had democracy in the United States. And I agree with that 100%. So that's the goal moving forward. You know, these wars, they completely hurt, they completely screw over the American public, and they completely hurt the American public. It is the poor and the working class that fight and die and get maimed physically and mentally. It is the poor and the working class who should be getting money that is instead going to war. It should be going to healthcare, education, infrastructure, but instead it's going to nonstop war and garrisoning the globe. It is the US poor and working class who suffer at the hands of pollution from the US war industry and from military bases. You know, emissions, carbon, particulates, nuclear waste, PFAS from firefighting foam running off military bases. I mean, the pollution is immense and completely unaccounted for. Debt. The US public is now saddled with an enormous amount of debt, federal debt. Because war costs a lot of money, and the US government basically puts it all on the credit card. You know, they sell treasury securities, and that ends up getting folded back into US debt, and the debt's at a, you know, all-time high. There are also untold distortions in science and in technology. When your number one goal as a society, as dictated by the US ruling class, is creating technology for war and espionage, that is an immense amount of science that is not going to creating basic scientific research or anything beneficial. Imagine if we took all the scientists, all the mathematicians, all the engineers, all the brilliant minds, all the physicists that populate the US war industry and turned them loose and allowed them to work on beneficial things, basic science, scientific exploration, not just of the planet, but of the cosmos, of new medicines. Just to, you know, or set them loose on, you know, creating new public infrastructure, anything other than war. Imagine how much better our society would be. You know, then we have the militarization of culture, the glorification of the military and espionage. It's the same military industrial complex, the same war industry and government blend that spies on the American public in the U.S. surveillance state that is also, you know, carrying out the wars abroad. So it's to stop and think what we could have in this country if we got rid of the war machine, to say nothing of all of the deaths and death and destruction that this machine has caused overseas. You know, obviously it's not just about the US public, though that is my audience here today. The amount of people that the machinery of war has killed overseas just in my lifetime is it's in the millions, directly and indirectly, in the millions. The cost of war project at Brown University has done a fantastic job calculating these deaths. So, yeah, what could be should get us all fired up just to imagine the society that we could create as soon as we get rid of war profiteering, the business of war, and the larger military industrial complex. Let's get fired up and let's do something. Organize, unionize, and do not vote for the two-party system.
1: But I do want to ask you this before we talk a little bit more about alternatives. As you see some of this, well, you know, it's getting a lot of attention around the country, right? The U.S. public seems to be waking up, at least to some degree, to some of these things. The fact that something isn't right, that whether it's the flock cameras and the AI data centers, whether it's the skyrocketing costs and just the bleak economic outlook. I wonder, are you know, to what degree are you encouraged or optimistic by this? You know, what appears to be at least more people than we're used to having some kind of awakening. I don't know if we're anywhere near a tipping point yet or what it's going to take to get us there. That's really seems to be the big question. But I wonder what your thoughts are just on the last, maybe even just the last year. Do you see that there's a noticeable shift or are you, what are your thoughts on that?
0: There's a shift underway. I'm not, you know, super in tune with the data, the anti-data center movement. I'm encouraged by it. If we can connect the dots, if the people in that movement can understand the broader trends, not just the militarization of US society and not just all that we've talked about on this podcast with respect to the corporations involved, but also the class nature of US society, if they can put that together, then yes, I would be you know a little more optimistic. Right now it's just it's so I mean this I'm not breaking any new ground here, but it's so difficult because people are really, really hurting, and people don't have they don't have much in the way of free time. And when they have free time, you know, they're worked to the bone, and then when they have free time, they just want to zone, you know, zone out. And I don't blame them. And you know, the tech big tech corporations have fed us, you know, our smartphones, so it's easier than ever to completely zone out. And I don't blame anybody who wants to do that. So it's a difficult situation, but we do have to snap out of it, and we do have to come together and understand that, you know, we really do need to unite. It is not about people who once voted blue or once voted red or tend, you know, this way or that way on a particular social issue. It really is the U.S. ruling class against the American public and against the workers of the world. And when we understand that, then other things, you know, come into clarity. And I think that's a way to unite. You know, we have far more in common with one another than we do with the U.S. ruling class.
1: Yeah, absolutely. And yeah, and I like what you said a minute about connecting the dots. It's so important, you know, like you know that whether it's the Flock AI data centers, all that stuff, that the idea that there's this local these community responses is encouraging. And as you say, it is about connecting those dots to the larger sort of war system. And really, that's kind of it seems to me the really insidious part of the whole idea of the military industrial complex, to take it back to what was that, 1961, when Eisenhower said that. What has made it so enduring in many ways is the idea that it's able to sort of entrench itself locally all around the country. Some element of military production exists in every congressional district. You know, that
0: Yeah.
1: there's some, and so that's really hard to it's easy to talk about, hey, we're going to cut back on our military spending. But then when you start actually digging into the details, that's going to affect somebody's jobs. That's going to affect some congressperson's, you know, ability to bring home the bacon to their voters. So if we could sort of flip that and get people locally saying, no, we want something, you know, geared toward the peace economy, and we create that demand.
0: Yeah, so you can an exercise I encourage people to engage in is to go on usaspending.gov and look up one of the big ticket items. You know, a new aircraft carrier or a new submarine or a new fighter jet. And then click on the contracts, scroll down, and you can see a category called sub awards. And you can just start seeing. So you have the main corporation that's in charge, and then the corporation itself then awards other contracts to other companies around the country. So one huge, you know, big ticket item. Yeah, it does. It does sort of reverberate out into more and more purchases of goods and services, but it doesn't have to be that way. And we can absolutely talk about industrial conversion because, as I see it, the US war machine, the US war industry, rather, is primed to convert rather quickly into peaceful goods and services.
1: I believe last time I saw you, this was maybe 2 years ago now, but you had developed a map that people can look at to basically see what kind of defense production facilities exist in your area. I think that was the goal behind it. And is that something that's still publicly available?
0: For sure. Yeah, you can go to the businessofwar.substack.com, and I've created a few maps. There are maps about, for example, all of the corporations that make military land vehicles and what they could be producing instead, because that's one category that is absolutely readily transferable to making civilian, not just civilian cars, but public transit. You know, instead of making a Humvee, you can make trams or trolleys or you know, high-speed trains or light rail, anything. So I have a map about that. I have a map about the big seven corporations. There's a pretty big drop off after you have the big seven, and then after that there's a drop off to the next, you know, several hundred corporations. But the big seven are really just the, you know, the heavy hitters. And so I've mapped where the big seven are and what they could be producing instead. And you can get this what they could be producing instead based on the inputs, based on a lot of the details on USAspending.gov, particularly with the sub awards. You can get that based on some of the job descriptions on their websites. So there's plenty of information out there regarding what these corporations could be producing instead. I've got a map about what the US military is researching. I took all of the research and development contracts over a couple of years and I mapped those out, what the corporations are and what they could be doing instead. That was particularly infuriating because it really is. I mean, it just shows so clearly how it doesn't have to be this way. These corporations, many of them have really bright minds there, and they're attracted from the, the pretty decent paycheck and, the frills of a decent paycheck in a dismal economy, what they could be producing instead. So yeah, I have several maps, and I encourage the listeners to go because these maps also take forever to forever to research and to create. So yeah, any eyes on them is absolutely appreciated, and you can see what they're making in your neck of the woods too. Yeah.
1: Interesting, interesting. And as we sort of go into this new phase of whatever dystopia we're in, I'd be curious what the like how the Israel stuff factors in. Like, what is your local area doing to help the Israel so-called defense forces and so on?
0: For sure.
1: Yeah,
0: And
1: so
0: I hope
1: that's.
0: to have one of those out within the next few months because there are several Israeli corporations that operate in the United States and have facilities in the United States. And so I want to map those out and really just show what that looks like in the United States and maybe what they could be producing instead if, if they're not actually just kicked out of the country for their, their complicity and their active participation in genocide and other crimes against humanity.
1: Well, we can dream, can't we? And especially when it comes to things like, as I understand it, some of the tech companies, especially, are a lot of these Israeli companies, maybe are linked in with this this mass surveillance system here in the U.S. And so the implication, kind of suggesting that, imagine U.S. citizens engaging in criticism of Israel. Can Israel find out about that and then say, target these people for X, Y, and Z?
0: Yeah, serious concern.
1: I mean, I mean, it doesn't have to be this way is just the perfect tagline for so much of this conversation. But yeah, I would love to dig in a little bit more to the peacetime conversion, or you talked about how we might convert the war economy. And that's probably going to be, again, going back to, I'm always trying to think of, the sort of average normie American hearing these things. They're going to say, well, yeah, we should convert, but it's going to cost jobs and it's going to be painful in the short term. And, the conversion stuff is a legitimate concern. I don't believe it's a justification to continue doing what we're doing. We've got to convert. But, I'm reminded of a time when we had, when the automobile replaced horses, horsepower, for example. I mean, there's going to be some conversion, but yeah, you've done a lot of research on this. I wonder if you could talk about maybe some examples of what might happen. What might it look like at the, especially at the local level, at some of these facilities where they're producing war material? What might that look like?
0: For sure, yeah. So right now, it's worth mentioning that in a given corporation, in any corporation, it's not a democratic space. The workers don't have any say. They're not the decision makers. The decision makers are the executives. So the exercise then becomes, what happens if these corporations are democratized? What happens if the workers, the people who create the profit, are the ones making the decisions? You don't need an executive. The executive's there just to take a chunk of the profit that the workers create and to funnel the rest of the profit to the investors and to make the big business decisions. But the workers can make the big business decisions and they can take the profit that they create and put it to towards good stuff, decent stuff, research and development, or however the workers want. Why don't the workers get the profit that the workers create? So that's the big picture. The nitty-gritty is industrial conversion. Industrial conversion involves changing what factories and offices produce. So, for example, if a factory makes military aircraft, it can switch to producing firefighting aircraft or hurricane hunter aircraft. these scientific vessels, scientific aircraft that go into storms, chase storms, and monitor what's going on in order to have a better forecast. That's one example. And that switch, many of these switches require very little change, very little change. In the production line, it's the the same thing. There's no difference if you're making military aircraft. There's very little switch to making scientific aircraft or firefighting aircraft, et cetera, et cetera. Another example could be if you make espionage software, to spy on the workers of the world and ultimately hurt them, or find out where they are and turn them from people who are against the way the U.S. empire operates to people who are no longer pose resistance to the US Empire. Espionage software can be converted into translation software or any form of information technology. The computer programmers who make this stuff are very good. It doesn't have to be a piece of information technology, hardware or software that hurts people or ultimately hurts people. We talked about land vehicles. If you make Humvees or anything, public transportation, boom, trams, trolleys, buses, and on and on and on. So it's and those are just a few examples. You can literally take anything. I mean, think of the hardest thing to convert, bombs and missiles. Well, what could bombs and missiles, possibly do? Well, it can you can take the processes, metallurgy, metalworking, the parts that go into it, circuitry, telemetry, antennas, cables, nuts, bolts, yada yada yada, used in making bombs and missiles, and put those towards making civilian products. I mean, it doesn't have to be, and that is the bombs and missiles are the hardest thing to convert, and they're not that hard to convert. Every single piece of military technology, including but not limited to satellites, rockets, telemetry, avionics, aircraft, IT, propulsion, cameras and imaging systems, ships, land vehicles, logistics programs, communications equipment, and on and on and on. Every single one has an immediate obtainable conversion objective or a civilian parallel that already exists. So, and on top of that, many corporations, war corporations, also happen to produce civilian goods and services in addition to their war technology. So Lockheed Martin, for example, isn't just the top war corporation as ranked by Defense News every year in the top 100. It also makes weather satellites. Oh, wow. So they're already doing stuff, RTX, the number two corporation in the business, also makes life support systems for civilian spacecraft. So it's already contracting with NASA. Oh, interesting. Northrop Grumman, on and on and on. General Dynamics, Boeing, L3Harris, Leidos, Huntington Ingalls Industries. They all already produce some civilian goods and services. So the transition, industrial conversion from war to peace is already partially done. They're already producing some civilian goods and services. What we have to do is take the rest, all of the war and espionage portions of these massive corporations and convert those. And every single one of those has a civilian parallel or an immediate obtainable conversion objective. Yeah, shift the budget. I mean, there are many departments, energy, interior. I mean, some of the nuclear weapons are hidden in the Department of Energy, but
1: Right.
0: other than that, you can, energy, interior, agriculture, housing and urban development. There are plenty of, departments that instead of giving it all to the Department of War, as it's now called, it can go to those.
1: Yeah, so I guess it all comes back to exposing the cost of war, connecting the dots, and the idea that it doesn't have to be this way, right? That alternatives are possible. Before we close out, Christian, do you have any final thoughts on particularly on to both the membership of Veterans for Peace, but also just people in the peace movement in general?
0: I would just say that we must reject threat inflation snap out of the two-party system, unionize, share resources, help one another, help your neighbor, love your neighbor, and yeah, onward and upward. We covered a lot here, and I'm very grateful to you, Josh, and for and to Veterans for Peace as well, an outstanding organization. And yeah, thank you very much for having me.
1: Well, thanks, Christian. Thanks for bringing your expertise to bear on some of these questions. And we're going through a period of rapid change, and so it's important that we update our understanding as much as possible. And your work certainly helps do that. So thank you, Christian Sorensen. And so we'll listen to "Overstand" by Dead Prez on the way out. Thank you so much for joining us.

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1: It's time for the Rick Smith Show. 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
2: And welcome, brothers, sisters, working class heroes. This is the Rick Smith Show. Thanks so much for being here today on the big program. Lots to get to, lots to talk about. Freedom. Freedom's a funny word. Funny word in this country. We slap it all over everything. Freedom fries, freedom fuel, freedom phones. Probably freedom hemorrhoid cream is coming soon. But I went to one of Trump's shiny newly branded freedom gas stations because, of course, now we've got government-branded gasoline. And I ran into a guy with a Trump bumper sticker. I didn't get gas. I just was looking for someone. But he was proudly pumping his freedom fuel like he was personally defending the Alamo. So I asked him, I go, hey, how's it going? I feel about, you know, what's going on? Economy good? On the wharf side? The chaos doing well by you? And every time I got the same line. Cost of freedom. Cost of freedom. And it hit me that these folks keep talking about the cost of freedom like they're actually paying it, when in reality, it's working people who are getting billed every month. Here's the truth. Nobody on the freedom fuel billboard wants to say it out loud, but you're not free if you can't feed your family. 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That's dependency with a flag

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It's not liberty. It's a hostage negotiation where the ransom is your dignity. We tell workers, if you don't like it, quit. And go where? To what? Another job where your schedule drops on some app at 10 p.m. and your wages are decided by an algorithm and your benefits disappear faster than a Trump ethics lawyer? Really? That's our freedom? And the guy at the freedom station thinks the pain at the pump is just the cost of freedom. But the real cost is every hour of your life sold cheap because you don't have power. And that's the key word, power. And here's the twisted part. Most workers have way more power than they think. And most of the people in charge have way less moral right to the power they wield. But as long as we believe that freedom is what happens to us, instead of what we build together, the game stays rigged. If you want real freedom, the kind where you're not terrified of a pink slip or a medical bill, we've got to build power, real power. And there are ways of doing that. You can join and form a union. Collective bargaining turns my boss can fire me anytime into my boss has to follow a contract. Organize your coworkers, even informally. Unite in the workplace. Know your rights. Use those rights. Learn labor laws in your state. Document abuses. File complaints. Don't let employers skate just because, well, that's how we've always done it. Support pro-worker candidates. Vote. Volunteer. Pressure politicians for higher minimum wages, stronger safety rules, and real penalties for wage theft. And then, beyond the workplace, build a community. Mutual aid society, tenant rights unions, caregiver groups, network our actual power. Because understand, freedom isn't at the gas pump. It's at the union hall. It's not a word on a bumper sticker. It's the ability to look your boss in the eye and say, no, I don't think you get to ruin my life on a whim. And the reality is if we want the kind of freedom, we're going to have to stop worshiping at the altar of the free market and start building a free people. I've been talking about this for years because, you know, the sad reality is we believe what we're shoveled, which is we have all this star-spangled freedom that when it trickles down to the reality, you still got to get up, you still got to go to that same crummy job, you can still deal with the same crummy boss and still not getting ahead. And what do they feed us? They feed us a steady diet of outrage candy pointed at each of us. You know, I love the Jay Gould quote of, I can pay half the working class to murder the other half. Because as long as they keep us eating each other, as long as they keep us looking to our right and to our left, instead of way up ahead of us, at the people who have such enormous wealth and power that, well, we're evidently not comprehending. Because we think that that immigrant or that person that's working that minimum wage job, somehow that they're harming our lives. And this is where I come back to what the employer class doesn't want, what the billionaire class never wants, is an activated, engaged workforce that's unionized, that's empowered, that understands that collectively, only collectively, do they have power. We've been sold this idea that we're an army of one and that we can make our own bad deals. And we have made our own bad deals. And it's harmed not just ourselves, but everyone else. So for me, freedom, yes, I'm all in favor. But do you think we have it? I want to hear your thoughts. But do you think we have it? I want to hear your thoughts. What are your thoughts on freedom?

0: went on strike, refusing to let the trains move. 600 trains jammed the rail yard, and soon the strike spread to Baltimore. When the Maryland governor called out the National Guard, workers in the city rose up and attacked them. The guardsmen fired on the crowd, killing 10 people. The strike continued to spread to Pittsburgh, Chicago, and East St. Louis. More than 100,000 workers stopped working. This was not an organized strike by a central labor union, but rather a popular revolt by workers fed up with their wages and working conditions. Everywhere the workers went on strike, they were met with armed troops. Workers, police, and guardsmen were at battle. Workers tore up railroad tracks and burnt railroad buildings. The chairman of the Pennsylvania Railroad voiced his opinion that those on strike should be given, quote, a rifle diet for a few days and see how they like that kind of bread. In Chicago, thousands of workers clashed with police in what came to be known as the Battle of Viaduct. In all, more than 100 workers lost their lives across the country. The events of the summer of 1877 were a turning point in U.S. labor history. Industrialists became convinced that they needed an armed response to labor uprisings. The violence of 1877 forewarned the bloody conflict of labor versus capital that would continue over the decades to follow across the United States. Labor History in Two, brought to you by the Illinois Labor History Society and The Rick Smith Show. For more information, go to laborhistoryin2.com, like us on Facebook, and follow us on the Twitters at laborhistoryin2.
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2: So as we talked about yesterday on the program, Lindsey died over the weekend. Lindsey Graham gone. I guess the sister now going to take over. She's going to be tapped to be his replacement until January 3rd when... who knows what worse replacement we're going to get out of South Carolina. But and equally as dead, I guess the ceasefire is gone. I guess that's over, maybe. I guess we're going to start blocking the Strait of Hormuz again, 20% toll. And the question I have is, you know, are we going to obliterate the entire country now? Is that back on the table? So much going on and so much that, you know, it's been a couple of minutes, so I'm sure everything's changed. But that's why I've asked Sam Ratner to come share some thoughts with us. Sam is the policy director there at Win Without War. You can check out their website at winwithoutwar.com. Sam, thanks for taking time for me.
3: Rick, thanks a lot for having me back.
2: So where are we? I mean, all this news, I'm just completely bombarded with the ceasefire is done. It's not done. Maybe we can salvage parts of it. We're going back to blockading the strait. Oh, by the way, you know, there are people who say, well, we need to go full in honor of Lindsey's passing. We need to go back full bore to, you know, to make Lindsey's time worthwhile. Where are we?
3: Hopefully we are not back on the precipice of realizing Lindsey Graham's dream of a full-scale United States war in and against Iran. But things are not looking very good. We have seen over the course of the weekend and you know, the last few days, both sides of this conflict really seem to repudiate the memorandum of understanding that was sort of buttressing the ceasefire that has been ongoing for the past few weeks. We've seen, you know, return to pretty widespread U.S. strikes in Iran. We've seen the Iranian government striking shipping in the Strait of Hormuz. As you mentioned today, you've got Donald Trump saying that the U.S. is going to reimpose a blockade on the strait, and that we're now going to be charging a 20% toll to use the strait, despite the fact that in theory the U.S. is supposed to be in favor of freedom of navigation through the strait. And I think that you know, it's a little bit unclear whether we are headed to full scale war, but we are certainly headed in that direction. And I think a thing that you know, has changed since the last time we talked is, you know, we talked sort of at the beginning of this ceasefire, and then this war was deeply unpopular, which it still is. Then this war had caused deep economic harm to folks around the country and around the world, and it still has, and it still does. We saw gas prices spike today, oil prices rather spike today. But what hadn't happened yet is that Congress had not yet actually sort of enacted the will of the people who really hate this war. and ordered the president to withdraw U.S. forces from

0: from hostilities. And that has happened. A bipartisan resolution passed in both houses of Congress. A war powers resolution that makes it very clear that the law of the land is that the president is supposed to withdraw forces from hostilities with Iran. And instead, we see Trump doing the opposite. Instead, we see a return to war. We see a threatened expansion of the war, threatening to put U.S. boots on the ground. Even more so than last time, what we're left with is seeing a lawless president fight a lawless war, and all of us are paying the price.
1: But are we surprised by it? I mean, to be honest, this is exactly what I would have expected out of Donald Trump. And if had you had given me this scenario in 2024 during the campaign, I would have said this is exactly what he would do because this is what people voted for. He's a strong man. He's our authoritarian. We want a CEO president, I was told, and this seems like a CEO decision.
0: I mean, I'll say this is certainly a thing that Donald Trump would do. This is he has never yet found a problem that he doesn't think could be solved with more violence. But I would say that I don't think this is what people who voted for Donald Trump by and large voted for. I think that Trump made a lot of promises over the course of all of his campaigns that he was going to end the era of forever wars, that he was not going to get involved in foolish, destructive, expensive wars in the Middle East. And instead of delivering on that promise, he has gone back on it in a massive and world-changing way. And we see, we could see how angry people are about this, right? Like this war it's always been underwater with Democrats and independents. It's only gotten more so over time. And even Republicans, both in Congress and around the country, are looking around at this and saying, this is a disaster. We need to bail out of this. This isn't what
1: Right.
0: we voted for, and it's not going to bring us anything worthwhile.
1: But here's I've had a couple of conversations with my red hat friends who have they've now come around to the fact that yeah, we had to do this. This is the red hat view that I've gotten. It may not be widespread across MAGA world, but what's been sold to me is we didn't ask for this, but we had to stop them from getting the nuke and at any cost. And our military is so powerful, so strong that we could go and basically wipe 90 million people off the planet if we so chose. And they should surrender because we are that powerful. And it won't be forever. This is a short-term thing. We'll get past it. And this is the cost of freedom. That's what I've been told. Now, if that's accurate in across the breadth of MAGA world, I don't know, but that's the response that I've been given most often, which scares the living you know what out of me.
0: Yeah, I mean, I hear you. It's a scary response. I think that people who are willing to say sort of with one side of their mouth that the U.S. should be willing to kill 90 million people for frankly any reason, but for a goal that had been accomplished previously through diplomatic means, it could have been accomplished that way again, and then at the other side of their mouth say, ah, it's no big deal. This war is a small price to pay to accomplish the goals that they've sort of invented after the fact. That this war is for. I think, I don't buy either side of it. The reality of the situation is that there was a robust deal to prevent the Iranian government seeking a nuclear weapon, and that was a deal that Donald Trump tore up because he thought that trying to accomplish this through violence was a better approach. We've seen that has completely failed. On the flip side, also the idea that Trump has been saying from the start that, oh, the cost of this war, you won't even notice it. This war will be over in days, in weeks. And now, we're months in. The costs are massive and growing. The president is about to ask for another over $1 trillion in money for the Pentagon to continue this war, and people are fed up about it.
1: Right. So let me ask you this, because okay, so Congress has said no, we don't want to fund this. The ceasefire, I think, is probably dead. Or I guess I should ask that as a question: is the ceasefire dead? And if it is, what options are left, other than either now pulling out and realizing that he really blundered this badly and we've lost, and Iran's going to toll the strait, or going all in? Are there other options that maybe we don't that I don't know about?
0: Yeah, I think as with just about everything Trump does, this is, the ceasefire is dead, and also it's easy to imagine a version of it continuing on as sort of a zombie. The president has signaled pretty clearly, that he intends to continue firing, which is sort of the dictionary definition of not accepting the ceasefire anymore. But on the flip side, I think that the core deal for a ceasefire that was laid out in the MOU can still certainly be on the table, right? We're not on sort of a one-way train to a massively expanded war. There are still many opportunities to choose anything else. But I think in order to actually take those opportunities, the White House is going to have to feel a lot of pressure from Congress, from the American people, and potentially from markets as well.
1: But I don't think he cares about the pressure. I honestly, there's part of me that goes, he doesn't care, that this is an ego-driven thing, and it's only going to get worse before it gets any better. So if that's the case, where are we left? I mean, because I don't see him as someone who backs up to his own detriment and to ours. Where does that leave us again? I mean, because I know I've asked this question, but I'm still trying to figure out, because I don't see a positive end to this, especially with the fact that, look, if I'm Iran, I don't trust a word that comes out of his mouth. I don't trust anything that's been written down that he's put his giant signature on. I don't think he's trustworthy on any level about anything. So how do you move forward on diplomacy with someone that you cannot trust?
0: Yeah, I mean, absolutely. Trump's continued failures of diplomacy has made the job harder. There's no question. But I think two things here. One is that Trump often is very stubborn, but I do think he is actually responsive to pressure on this. I think pressure is how we ended up with the ceasefire in the first place, right? We saw a huge uprising of anti-war sentiment across the country that made itself felt in the halls of Congress. It made itself felt among the president's political advisors, and I do think that is Donald Trump is not someone who wants to negotiate a ceasefire. Unless he is feels like that is a political win and anything else would be a political loss. So I think that political pressure does tell here. And I think the other thing about the potential for future diplomacy is Barack Obama famously said you don't need to do diplomacy with your friends, right? You don't need to have complex negotiations with your friends. And the thing diplomacy can do is it provides a outlet for real engagement between adversaries, between parties that don't feel they can trust each other. And obviously acting in good faith makes those negotiations easier, and acting in bad faith makes them more difficult. And Trump's horrible mismanagement of every part of the US-Iran relationship has made this much more difficult and resulted in a deal that, an eventual deal that's almost certainly going to be worse for the world and the United States than what was happening before the war. But I don't think that's reason to think that there's no diplomatic path forward. I think there is a diplomatic path forward. I think there's always a diplomatic path forward. And I think in this case that it is a path that the president and the country need to seize, because as we've seen, there's no profit in continuing the military path.
1: So if diplomacy is the pathway forward, where's our top diplomat? Where's Marco? Where's little Marco?
0: Oh, you'd have to ask him. It seems like he's very busy sort of doing some shadowy controlling of Venezuelan oil revenues at a time when people in Venezuela are trying to dig out from a massive and massively destructive earthquake, natural disaster. I think that this is yet another example of the administration's huge, huge failures. I think we've seen Marco Rubio is MIA on this. We've seen J.D. Vance sort of pop his head up and try to make a name for himself and then disappear. Steve Witkoff, the president's son-in-law, like, are all sort of coming in and out of this thing. But the reality seems to be that the president is very happy to / maybe is incapable of do anything beyond sort of scuttling such work as they're doing with sort of his tantrums and tweets.
1: Yeah, I got to tell you though, the one thing that I'm happy about I'm not happy that Lindsey Graham's dead. I'm not that far. Look, I've said enough bad things about him over the years. I'm not going to make him an angel, but I don't want anybody dead. My concern right when I heard the news is that it was going to be spun that somehow the Iranians took him because or took him out. Because there's been all this talk of the Iranians are trying to assassinate Trump, and there's been all of that. So my fear right when I heard the news was, you know, they're going to say it was the Iranians, and this is going to be the, you know, the impetus for the Senate to rise up and go, we got to go. So I guess that's a good fortune, maybe a little of no.
0: No, absolutely. I mean, I'm very glad we're not in a situation where we're seeing the Iranian government, assassinating, U.S. political figures. And frankly, on Lindsey Graham, I think that, I hope that the Iranian government isn't out here assassinating anyone. And also, I think it would be particularly foolish of them to assassinate Lindsey Graham, a guy who spent a career inadvertently making war with Iran seem like an incredibly dumb idea. And here we are. He has come as close to getting his wish as ever, and it is everything that everyone who opposed him warned that it would be.
1: So last line of question I've got for you, you know, going forward, because again, we don't know what's going to happen in 5 minutes with this administration, because hey, he's unpredictable, and that is the reason people voted for him. So this unpredictability, the global economy is not happy with, American consumers and workers are not overly thrilled with, because it's not the utopia and the nirvana we were told it was going to be. But what do you seek in the coming days? Does this escalate? Do cooler heads prevail a little bit? Is there a walking back? If you got the crystal ball, what do you think you're seeing?
0: You know, I hesitate to make a big prediction here, but what I will say is that I think we will see sort of the locus of decision making shift to Capitol Hill. The Senate later on this week is going to be taking up the Pentagon budget. Which many senators are already saying they're basically considering a litmus test for Trump's illegal war with Iran, right? That many senators are going to oppose this budget, this unbelievably large budget, this over $1 trillion budget, because the president has refused to follow the law and refused to engage with Congress about this war. And I think, how those votes shake out will have a big effect about, sort of the amount of pressure Trump is feeling on this. And we'll also see, the House has made noises, I think very positive noises, about the need for accountability when the president ignores the will of Congress and the will of the people on questions of war and peace.
1: So let me stop you there then. What is that accountability then? Because here's the scenario that I see. Congress digs in, says no. He digs in, says this is where we're going. You're putting the troops in harm's way. I'm doing it anyway because it's good for the country. It's good for the national security. Who enforces this? Where does it go to our Supreme Court? What then happens for folks who don't really know?
0: I mean, I think at the very least, we've seen, in addition to this wild Pentagon budget, we've seen the White House come to Congress demanding another $67 billion specifically for this war, specifically to expand and escalate this war. And I think at the very least, what Congress can do is say that request, that supplemental request, is dead on arrival. That if the president is going to continue to fight a war that Congress and the American people have specifically said absolutely that is illegal to continue doing this, they're not going to get another dime to do it with. And I think opposing that supplemental bill, opposing the Pentagon budget, utilizing the power of the purse to enforce enforce the War Powers Resolution, I think is the bare minimum of the way forward. And we'll see what else members come up with in terms of
1: That would take political courage, though, Sam. That's going to take some political courage. And I just, I don't know. I don't know that the Republicans have that kind of courage. I know Democrats will, because it's the other party, but I don't know they want to go back home and go, hey, you're sending our boys into harm's way. We're going to have bake sales to get them flak jackets again. I'm concerned about that messaging that comes out of that.
0: I mean, I think that you know we've there are a lot of problems with you know how long we have members of Congress hanging around Washington, but I think enough members remember enough of the Iraq War to remember that going back to your district and saying that actually you know we need to continue you know paying for and robbing from your Medicare in order to pay for a war that is not going well and that everyone opposes and has clearly said you know we want to end. That doesn't play. It doesn't play for Republicans. It doesn't play for Democrats. And I think that the politics of this war have been clear from the start and have only become more clear as we've gone forward.
1: There you go, Sam. I appreciate the input and your insight. I hope folks will check out winwithoutwar.org. We'll get links out on social media. Sam Ratner, thanks so much.
0: Thanks so much, Rick.
1: Want to hear your thoughts. Are we ready for this? Does Congress have the stones? Will there be profiles in courage? You know, in 5 minutes, I'm sure it's all going to change, but I want to hear your thoughts. Rick at the RickSmithShow.com. Right back. Stick around. I'm Rick Smith, and this is Labor History in Two. On this day in labor history, the year was 1978. That was the day municipal workers in Cleveland, Louisville, and Philadelphia walked off the job. That summer was rocked with public sector strikes, starting with a firefighter strike in Memphis. In Cleveland, municipal services came to a virtual halt as city workers honored a police work stoppage. In Louisville, firefighters walked off the job after the Kentucky Labor Relations Board found the city guilty of unfair labor practices. And in Philadelphia, 20,000 AFSCME members, including sanitation, highway, and health department workers, rejected a last-minute contract offer. They demanded wage increases, but they were also furious when the city announced it would have to lay off city workers to pay an arbitration award to the police. Sanitation strikes soon followed in New Orleans, San Antonio, Detroit, and Tuscaloosa. By the third week of July, transit workers in Washington, D.C. staged a wildcat strike, as did postal workers in California and New Jersey. Labor historian Joseph McCartan notes that public sector strikes peaked in 1975 and again in 1978. By the late 1970s, the volatile recipe of rising public sector union militancy, inflation, and anti-tax reform made public sector unions more vulnerable than at any other time. Suddenly, the union became a convenient scapegoat for public officials dealing with declining relative tax revenues, demands for improved public services, and taxpayer unrest. McCartan adds that by 1978, public employers came out swinging in labor disputes. Public sector unions would struggle to hold their own in an increasingly hostile environment as their ability to strike was being severely eroded. The backlash against public sector militancy set the stage for President Reagan's smashing of the PATCO Union just 3 years later.
2: Here they come again, billionaires wailing that Congress must act immediately to slash the monthly Social Security checks that middle-class and poor retirees count on. Plutocratic elites and their anti-government ideologues periodically erupt in outrage that elderly Americans who've earned retirement benefits are depleting the Social Security Trust Fund. So, they exclaim, government must cut the payments these old folks are getting. But wait, it's not the government's money. It belongs to the retirees themselves. They've paid monthly payroll taxes into the fund for years on the guarantee that they would later draw benefits out. Maybe so, bark opponents, but the money well is going dry. So the only way to save the program is to chop payments owed to beneficiaries. In three words, that's a lie. What the super wealthy don't want us to notice is that the Social Security tax is spectacularly unfair. If your yearly income is less than $185,000, which includes 95% of us, every penny of your earnings are subject to retirement tax. But if you're paid $1 million a year, or $1 billion, or even more, everything over $185,000 is tax-free. Sweet. Wait, there's more. Instead of being paid wages, most uber-wealthy people draw their annual income from a Wall Street scheme called unrealized capital gains. Big surprise, those gains are totally exempted from our nation's retirement tax. This is Jim Hightower saying, so let's make Musk, Zuckerberg, Bezos, and other tax-dodging billionaires pay on all of their income, like the rest of us do. That's only fair. Then, America can increase benefits so everyone can have a dignified retirement. Now that's true fairness.
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1: So, as I said earlier, the reality is the ceasefire is dead. At least I think it is. I'm not a military expert, but it seems like Trump's kind of screwed that up. I mean, this whole thing was a nightmare from the beginning. And the question, you know, as we just talked about, what are going to be the profiles in courage? You know, where are going to be the Republicans who are going to step forward and say, you know, maybe not? Because it's the only way we're going to stop what's coming. And what I've been saying all along is we need better people in Congress. And my next guest is someone who I think would be awesome in the halls of power, a working class hero, somebody who served this country for 24 years in the Army, has been in the political trenches, has done the hard work. It would be great to see a North Carolina congressman by the name of Rich Ojeda. Rich, thanks for taking time for us.
4: You know, I always enjoy coming on your show, Rick.
1: I hope folks will check out Ojeda4NC.com because, look, when you said you were going to run, I'm like, good. We need more working class people who know what it's like to get their hands dirty, who know what it's like to, at the end of the day, that they're back to hurt and the paycheck not to go far enough. I said, that's the guy. And so how are things going? I'm sure you're out there pressing the flesh, kissing babies, all of that stuff. What are you finding?
4: So, polling is looking pretty good for us. You know, we are putting boots on the ground everywhere when my opponent doesn't. A lot of the polling showed that for the people that get to know who I am, they support me 2-1 over top of my opponent. So, we're just going to continue showing up because that's the one thing that the other side does not do right now. The other side is ignoring the people because they don't really have a lot of good things that they can say. Yeah. So I'm going to capitalize on that. My opponent said no more town halls, told all the Republicans to stop, and I'm going to do town halls. I've already done one town hall up in Alamance County, and it was an outstanding event. I am showing people what right looks like, and I'm going to continue doing that all the way to November 3rd.
1: Now, your district, that district is where Fort Bragg is, correct?
4: Yes. Yes.
1: And I got to imagine what's going on in Iran, what's going on with the Strait of Hormuz. We find out that the blockade is back that Trump wanted. There's a 20% toll, even though we weren't going to toll. There's all this chaos going on. The people who are going to be the ones who are going to have to sacrifice in this are in that district. What are you hearing from them?
4: I will tell you right now that there is a lot of people that are not happy. You know, this is the one thing that my opponent doesn't understand. This is the one thing that Donald Trump doesn't understand. They've never, ever had to kiss their children and sneak out like a thief in the night so that they wouldn't have to watch their children's heart get crushed when they leave for a year at a time for a combat zone. And, that's what has happened. We have a lot of the 82nd Airborne Division in places all across the Middle East. They are in harm's way. And once again, for what? I mean, what is the reason for this? There was no reason for us to get involved with this. We know that Benjamin Netanyahu, for the past 3 decades, has been looking for somebody, a useful idiot, to drag them into a war with Iran. And he finally got that with Donald Trump. And that's where we're at right now. And you know what? Donald Trump can sit and give a speech about how they want a deal, they want a deal, they want a deal. He can say that this war has been won 30, 40 times like he has done. The truth is it's not over, and it's not going to be over. And the Iranian people are not going to be bullied into this. And as much as, you know, look, I mean, I want the fighting to stop. But once again, we have allowed ourselves to commit ourselves to war. For what? For Benjamin Netanyahu? I mean, this is unacceptable. You know, by the way, we are literally watching people in Washington, D.C. beat the drums of war while they're actively trying to gut the Veterans Administration. And that right there tells you exactly where we are and the people that are in leadership and how they really think about our soldiers, sailors, airmen, and Marines. They don't think very highly of them, and that's unacceptable.
1: Let's talk about that for a minute because, look, there's more money being requested for war. There's more money. In fact, you know, Trump has said that, you know, we can't solve daycare. We can't solve a lot of these problems because we need money for war. That's got to be something that's resonating with people that you're meeting. Because look, everybody I talk to, they're trying to keep fuel in the gas tank, food on the table, and get to work where the kids are somewhere safe. When the president says we can't deal with that, we got this. Even though it's a war that nobody wants, and nobody has really made a cogent argument of why it was so imperative, that's got to motivate people to go, you know, we should be throwing some bums out.
4: Everything that he promised, he has failed to follow through with. Everything. He promised no new wars. Here we are. You know, he promised to lower grocery costs, lower gas prices, to do all kinds of things, and he has accomplished none of those things. And now looks into the camera and tells people that we can't afford childcare because we're at war. You know, I mean, when are we, you know, we're the richest nation on earth, and other countries are doing things that we could do in this country, but we just choose not to.
1: Yeah.
4: You know, other countries make medicine and healthcare as cheap as they can. But in the United States of America, we're too busy trying to make sure that Big Pharma can make more money than anybody could have ever expected, because Big Pharma greases the pockets of legislators. And that's where we're at in this country. We have plenty of people in Washington, D.C. that will push garbage as long as they get their pockets greased. Let's not speak ill of the dead. But once again, Lindsey Graham was one of the biggest war hawks that we have in Washington, D.C. There has never been a war that he doesn't love, because there's never been a war that he doesn't profit from. And once again, as long as we got people that are able to profit from this stuff in positions of authority, like in Congress, we will always find ourselves in the situation that we are, where we have plenty of people who will commit us to war. I will tell you this, there was no reason for us to go into Iraq. There was no weapons of mass destruction, and we now know that. There was a time when we had Osama bin Laden held up in the Tora Bora Mountains. I'm going to tell you, the military was said, stop, pull back. Rumsfeld said, get him back, pull him out of there. They let him get away. If we would have sent 3 Delta Force operators into those caves, they would have killed everybody in those caves and dragged Osama bin Laden out. But instead, we had to pull back. Why? Because the military industrial complex wanted to get their beaks wet too. And that's exactly what happened. We got to stop allowing this mentality to continue moving forward, because innocent men and women die because of this. Yeah. And they don't care, because they get paid for it.
1: No, I think back to the Smedley Butler piece, War is a Racket. It makes rich people rich and poor people dead. And I think of, you know, Eisenhower, that we're spending more on guns than we're spending on butter. And look, yeah, it's never changed. So how do we get to the point where we can change this? And look, there are no profiles in courage in Congress right now. I know that there's some trying, but I don't think there's enough. Any thoughts of what, as a congressman, you do?
4: Well, first and foremost, we have to get rid of this administration. And we in many cases, prosecution. You know, we need to impeach people, and then we need to prosecute people. Pete Hegseth, for one. We know over 200 people have lost their lives in the Caribbean. And we know without a shadow of a doubt that there have been war crimes committed. We know that. He needs to be prosecuted for that. Christy Noem, Christy Noem, Tom Holman, Marco Rubio, these are people, Stephen Miller. They need to be prosecuted for snatching people off the streets and giving them no due process and sending them into gulags all over the daggone world. And oh, by the way, only 8% of the people who have been snatched off the streets and given no due process have had a criminal record. So we need to hold these people accountable. And I really believe that if we are able to take back the House, and we believe that we can take back the House, and we take it back with enough ferocity, that we absolutely can hold these people accountable. And that's one of the reasons why, you know, they're going to put up such a fight. That's why they're doing what they're doing. You know, Donald Trump is putting fences around everything. I really believe that Donald Trump is going to plan to basically at the last minute say, we're not going to go anywhere. Yeah. They may have won, but we're not going to let them come up here and take power. Nothing would surprise me with this administration. But make no mistake about it, it's not going to work. Donald Trump has about a 23% approval rating right now. And you know what? A lot of his administration is in that same area right there. And people are tired, and people are done, and people are sick and tired of not being able to put food on the table for their family. People are tired of not being able to make rent. People are tired because now if they're, you know, instead of getting married and moving into your first starter home with your new bride or husband, you can't do that anymore because you just can't afford it. Now everybody is still living with their mothers and fathers and grandfathers and grandmothers. People are tired of this. And I'm telling you right now, we're going to see that. It's going to happen at the polls, and we're going to benefit from this. This buffoonery that we are seeing, I believe, is going to make people show up with the ferocity that the Republicans aren't even ready for. But make no mistake about it, I believe we are going to take it all back. And I think we're going to take the Senate back as well.
1: Yeah, no, that's the hope. Because look, at the end of the day, the pendulum has to swing somewhat back. But I don't want it to swing back to where it was before Trump. I want it to swing back to where it was before Reagan.
4: No. When it swings back, look, everybody knows that we cannot sit and drag our feet. We have to show things immediately. Look, this big, horrible bill that my opponent was one of the architects of. Let me tell you something. What they have done, and if you've never read the big, horrible bill, you might want to look at when things are expected to take place. Okay? Because what you will find is that they specifically did this to take place after the midterms. So they can act like, oh, the big horrible bill is not bad at all. It's good for us. But in December, when all of a sudden you don't have health care anymore, in December, if you can't afford groceries anymore because of some of the things that they put in these bills, then it's going to anger a lot of people. And if they are able to maintain control and then this stuff actually kicks in later on, I'm going to tell you right now, it's going to make people hate them even more.
1: I got to tell you, though, Rich, and this is what I've been saying since election night 2024, that it's going to have to get really bad. My view is that kind of pain has to hit us, the kind of pain that we have never felt in our lifetimes. That's the only time that change really happens. And I fear that, you know, Winston Churchill was right. Americans always do the right thing after doing everything else first. And here we are doing everything else first.
4: Hey, look, the average American right now is having a hard time putting food on the table. You know, they're working long hours and they're getting less from it. You know, putting gas in your car, truck drivers, farmers with diesel costs. And oh, by the way, the Strait of Hormuz is closed again. So you can guarantee that when you saw that price of gas going down and all the Republicans were like, yay, Donald Trump is following through. Guess what? It's about ready to start going right back up again because Iran isn't playing this game. You know, they are not playing. We've got a lot of stuff going on all over the globe right now. The earth is practically on fire, and Donald Trump and his enablers are not making things any better. That's an absolute fact.
1: I got to tell you, I don't feel any happiness in saying that it has to get worse before it gets better. So the question I have for you then, you know, when you hit the halls of power, when you get into Congress, you know, what's the agenda? I mean, what's the first thing you do? Is it holding them accountable? Is it making lives better? Or can we walk and chew gum at the same time?
4: Okay, so first and foremost, there's a lot of things that we need to go ahead and do. Number one is, and they're going to come to me on day one and say, hey, we want you to vote for so-and-so for Speaker of the House. And the first thing I'm going to ask is, what is his plan to end Citizens United? Because once again, when we take back power, we have to start making things happen immediately. Or we're going to find ourselves looking like we're just dragging our feet and we'll lose power again within the next 2 to 4 years. We got to end Citizens United. We got to go against right-to-work legislation. You know, there's a lot of things that we really need to do to really let people know that, hey, the Democrats are actually making things happen. That's what has to happen. If we go there and we drag our feet, if we go there and do nothing but basically the same thing that the Republicans do, then we will deserve to lose power. Look, I'm not going to Washington, D.C. because I want to live up there for the next 25 years. I don't want to live up there. I want to go to Washington, D.C. I want to push legislation. I want to try to bring back the fairness doctrine that requires honesty and integrity in our news media, because that's one of the reasons why we have so many people in this country that are completely lost in the sauce, because they've been drinking from the fountain of Fox that absolutely lies to them. And in a court of law, will say, we're not really news. We're entertainment. So this is the thing. We've got to, you know, we've got to immediately stop the things in this big, horrible bill that are going to hit after the midterms. Because once again, if we let that hit, then it's going to blow up in our faces. You know, we need to hold people accountable. People need to see people like Stephen Miller be held accountable for the things that have happened. We need to hold ICE accountable. People need to see ICE being held accountable. Because right now, this administration isn't holding anybody accountable. You know, I saw something the other day. Pete Hegseth, once again, has jumped in and saved a bunch of helicopter pilots. Now, you may think, hey, that's okay. They were doing flybys. But you got to understand, when you are in the military and you're flying a military vehicle and you decide that you want to fly away from your course to go over here and do a flyby with a bunch of people on the beach, it may seem cool. The people may love it. But what happens if there is an accident? Because when a helicopter crashes, it's catastrophic. And if a helicopter crashes on a beach filled with people, it could be really catastrophic. And then the military is in a world of hurt because everybody is going to vilify our military. That's the reason why when a helicopter pilot gets in a helicopter and goes someplace, they are a flight path that they have to follow. And veering off because they want to be a cowboy is something that can cause you to lose your job. And anybody else who has done that before Pete Hegseth found themselves in a world of hurt, because we don't play that game in the military. Pete Hegseth just doesn't care because he thinks it makes him look cool. The truth is if somebody gets killed, I bet you money Pete Hegseth would not stand behind the pilot and daggone try to defend him. Yeah. He would allow that person, that pilot, to be absolutely ripped apart, because that's the kind of person he is.
1: But it was a photo op with Kid Rock. I mean, come on.
4: Wrong. It was, once again, though, wrong. It is a wrong thing to do. What if that helicopter would have crashed right there at Kid Rock's? And what if it would have burned Kid Rock's house down? You think Kid Rock would be like, don't worry about it, guys? He would have probably sued our government.
1: Yeah, but I think a lot of people would have been happy about that. So now I'm not letting that run through my head. No, I'm not
4: a fan of Kid Rock either.
1: But I don't want to see his house burn down.
4: No, I don't. And I don't want to see people in the military lose their career. Because let me tell you something, if you get away with it with Pete Hegseth, I can tell you when Pete Hegseth is no longer the Secretary of War and we've got somebody else in there and something like that happens, those people are going to be in a world of hurt. They are probably going to basically be told the promotion you have right now on your collar is as high as you're going to go, period.
1: So last question I've got for you, because, you know, obviously, you know, as we've been talking about, the idea is to make people's lives better. I'm sure you saw the story from the Federal Reserve that right now the working class of this country is getting the lowest amount of the pie, the economic pie, that we've gotten since they've been keeping these numbers since the 40s. That means the people who go to work every day, create this wealth, are productive, are loyal, dedicated employees are getting less and less and less. And our billionaire class, well, they're doing wildly well. In fact, we got a trillionaire class now. This is something I think people should be focused on. This is the kind of good outrage I want for folks to understand that this is wrong. How do we fix that? What's the message for people who are going, look, I work hard. I play by the rules. I want to get ahead, or at least not fall behind.
4: It is time for us to start taxing the rich. It's time for us to start holding them accountable. You know, 95% of Americans are having their taxes rise. 95%. Do you know the 5% that's not getting their taxes raised? Do you know who they are? They're the top 5%. That's the people, the wealthy people. They're the ones that aren't paying any taxes. They're the ones that are paying less in taxes than a nurse or a teacher pays. This is why we have to turn this around. And we can turn this around. Absolutely. A 5% wealth tax over $1 billion creates $4.5 trillion over the course of 10 years. Now imagine what we can do with $4.5 trillion if we're not giving it to people who don't need it and have never needed it. Imagine if we use that money to elevate teachers and school service personnel. Imagine if we created opportunities like programs for people that are combat soldiers when they get out of the military to go into apprenticeship programs like unions that will teach them a skill, and then a union that will give them a, find them a job, and then they got union protection for the rest of their lives. That's what right looks like. That's what we need to do. And Amen. People need to know, when we take this back, nobody gets to drag their feet.
1: There you go. Rich, I appreciate the time. As always, love the passion. I hope the folks in the 9th Congressional District there in North Carolina get to know who you are. And they can go to ojeda4nc.com. We'll get links out on social media. Rich, great seeing you, brother.
4: Always a pleasure, brother. I always enjoy being on your show, Rick.
1: Thanks so much, my good friend, Rich Ojeda. Want to hear your thoughts. Do we need more people in Congress who, I don't know, have the fire in their belly? I want to hear your thoughts. Rick at thericksmithshow.com. Right back. I'm Rick Smith, and this is Labor History in 2. On this day in labor history, the year was 1912. That was the day that Woody Guthrie was born in Oklahoma, Oklahoma. Guthrie became one of the most prolific songwriters to ever sing the stories of the working class. His most well-known song is This Land Is Your Land, an anthem whose lyrics claim America for the common man. During the Great Depression, Guthrie traveled from Oklahoma to California with farmers driven off their land by the ravages of the Dust Bowl. He talked with them and learned their stories and songs. He spent the rest of his life singing the songs of those downtrodden. His guitar bore the message, "This machine kills fascists." Guthrie believed in the power of music. His songs serve as a lasting impression for many musicians, from his own son Arlo Guthrie to Bob Dylan, Bruce Springsteen, and many more. Even today, Guthrie's music asks powerful questions about how we as a nation treat workers. In his song Deportees, Guthrie tells the story of migrant Mexican farm workers. His lyrics explain, "We died in your hills, we died in your deserts, we died in your valleys and died in your plains. We died neath your trees, we died in your buses. Both sides of the river, we died just the same." He ends the song by asking, "Is this the best way we can grow our big orchards? Is this the best way we can grow our good fruit?" Like so many of Guthrie's songs, these questions remain unanswered.
5: 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Oh, they will call you the deportees.
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1: Without question, we need more working class voices in the halls of power. And look, I've gotten a lot of email around Graham Plattner the last couple of days. And oddly enough, and this is the weird part of this, most of the people that I've gotten responses from are people who are defending him. And maybe not him, not his behavior, not him personally, but the campaign. And the one thing that keeps coming, and I hope this is the thing that Democrats get a hold of, because yesterday on the program, Greg Palast came and just, you know, torched all of it. That's why I love Greg. Greg gives a different perspective. But that idea of hope, like I said, I didn't know a lot about the Plattner campaign. I know I liked what I saw on social media. I know I liked the message. And if that were manufactured or not, I don't know. But people that I know in Maine said that he was on the ground. He was doing the hard work. So whether he was manufactured or not, in my view, is not all that important. It's about the message, though. Because as I've said a number of times, and I'll say it a million more times because I, to my core, believe it, there are no saviors. These politicians, they're not our saviors. They're our tools. and they're not perfect, and I don't want perfect people. I don't want perfect people in those positions. I don't want people who are going to cast judgment on everyone else. I want people to do what they're supposed to do, what we want them to do. You know, I get into this conversation with a friend of mine, and I love him dearly, but he believes that everything's going to work out okay, and that we should be doing things for the right reasons. He's got this incredible optimism that I don't share, because I believe life isn't fair. I believe that people with power will abuse it. I believe that this idea that our birthright is to get ahead is not accurate. I think our birthright is to grab power and to make our lives better. And we can, should, and must do that. But I don't believe anything is the natural order. I think chaos is the natural order. I think suffering is a natural order. I think only by us coming together and saying, no, we don't want those things, does that make it better, like my grandparents' generation did. And this is where I look at someone like Plattner, and I'll be honest. I said it, and I'll say it again. I don't really care what he did in his personal life. That is not my concern. If he broke the law, if the allegations are what they are, there is a path for that. And I want that path to be followed. If you break the law in those ways, you should be tried and convicted, and you should go to jail. It's that simple. But this idea that now somehow, because I'm seeing this kind of, well, you know, that was all just a bad idea. No, the message gave people hope. The message was get out there and actually do some hardcore campaigning. Get out there and talk to people where they are. That should be the lesson. And yet a lot of my elite liberal friends are saying, well, you know, this is why you don't pick someone from the working class. And this is why you don't pick, you know, manufacturing. I'm okay. What about the message? And this is where I don't want this to get overshadowed. They made a lot of mistakes. I have no idea why you would run a campaign without knowing your own laundry. It's the message. It's how do we make work pay? How do we give people real freedom? The freedom to not have to look in their children's eyes and know that they're hungry. Now, I've told this story before, and it's one of the things that has driven me my whole life. I know my mother looked in my eyes as a child and knew I was hungry. And also knew simultaneously there was nothing she could do about it. I want that for no one.
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0: Today on Law & Disorder, we follow up with part two of an earlier show and look further at recent historic decisions made by the U.S. Supreme Court, a branch of government once relied upon as an important balance between the executive and the legislature.
1: As our guest, Professor of Law, Ellen Yaroshevsky, explains, the Supreme Court continues to upend precedent and reshape our lives.
0: And then next, we learn about the politics of spectacle within the culture that embraces a new trillionaire and the billionaire class.
1: This spectacle impacts language and the realm of truth, according to our guest, Professor Henry Giroux, who says our democracy is getting in the way of the techno-fascist oligarchs.
2: Stay with us.
1: I'm New York City attorney and author Michael Stephen Smith.
0: And I'm Jim Lafferty, a decades-long political activist and once the national director of the National Lawyers Guild. Today, we continue with a review of cases from the recent term of the U.S. Supreme Court. We start with the birthright citizenship case, and then we take up cases dealing with immigration, cases dealing with executive power, as well as other major cases. We'll also look at what many have described as the corruption among the justices of the Supreme Court. Our guest today is once again Ellen Yaroshevsky. Ms. Yaroshevsky is the Howard Lichtenstein Distinguished Professor of Legal Ethics, Maurice A. Dean School of Law at Hofstra University. She is a leading educator and expert in ethics law and serves as an expert witness and advisor to lawyers and law firms. Professor Yaroshevsky is a former commissioner on the New York State Joint Commission on Public Ethics. She has previously worked at the Center for Constitutional Rights and has been in private practice as well. And Professor Yaroshevsky has received numerous awards, including the New York State Bar Association's honor for outstanding contribution in criminal law education. Well, Professor Ellen Yaroshevsky, a warm welcome to Law & Disorder Radio.
3: Thanks so much. It's a pleasure to be here.
0: Well, last week, or actually I guess it was our last interview with you, Ellen, you discussed how the Roberts Court is engaged in a radical transformation of American democracy. We talked about the court's recent decimation of the most significant achievement in the Civil Rights era, the Voting Rights Act of 1965. We discussed the radical overturning of a woman's right to reproductive choice and the like. Today, we want to focus on the decisions of the last week of the court's term after it decimated the Voting Rights Act. And so the first question I would ask you, Ellen, is this. The last few weeks of the SCOTUS term produced decisions critical to the future, really, of the country. I wonder, therefore, if you could start by telling us about the most publicized decision, of course, which was the birthright citizenship case.
3: Yes. Let me just say that the last weeks were a continuation of a devastating term for democracy. Good for oligarchy, good for corporations, not good for people of this country. But at least they upheld the idea of birthright citizenship, but they did so only by one vote. Regular media portrays this as a great victory for democracy, and it certainly is, of course, but the problem is it shows that only five justices say, well, the Constitution says what it says, which is the Constitution clearly says all persons born or naturalized in the U.S. are citizens, and only five people, includes Justice Roberts and Amy Coney Barrett of the Republican wing, only five people agreed that was true. Kavanaugh is willing to say, no, it's not in the Constitution, but I'm going to say we can't do this now because the executive order isn't lawful. But he invited Congress, actually, to pass legislation overturning birthright citizenship, which is ridiculous because legislation cannot overrule the Constitution. So that's disturbing enough. This should have been a 9-0 opinion, and frankly, the court should never have taken the case. So that part is really disturbing. Many scholars thought that this whole theory that the dissent bought, which is to say that, well, all that the 14th Amendment really means is that it was really only about slaves. It wasn't about other people who came to this country. And you have to be domiciled here for a certain period of time before we're going to consider the 14th Amendment applicable to you. Many scholars thought that theory was nuts, frankly, and the lower court, Judge Coon,

0: Hour, who wrote the opinion, he basically said that. He said it in legalese. So it's frightening that we have four justices who have a bizarre and a wrong-headed view of history, who claim to be textualists, claim to be originalists, but they don't understand the 14th Amendment. For people interested, the majority opinion written by Judge Roberts did an excellent job of going through the history of the 14th Amendment, and it's all laid out very, very clearly. In one of the best dissents of the court that's been written all year, Ketanji Brown Jackson took on Justice Thomas very directly, which is interesting, about his so-called view of history, and corrected him and did an excellent job. She also took on the Chief Justice on race. You know, his famous, Chief Justice Roberts, his famous quote is, the only way to stop discrimination on race is to stop discriminating on race. And she took that on as well. It's a highly readable opinion. I hope that they use that actually in high school and colleges to teach about the civil rights era and the history of the 14th Amendment. So the upshot is, you see this, the right wing went after Amy Coney Barrett. They're attacking her as if she's some kind of a liberal justice. They're going to propose legislation. They think that legislation on birthright citizenship is going to win the day over the Constitution. It shouldn't, it won't. Hopefully Justice Roberts and Amy Coney Barrett are not going to change their minds. I can't see that they will, but it'll become an issue for the elections.
1: There were other cases addressing immigration. Can you tell us about those, please?
0: Yes, there were two major cases that sort of undermine this whole idea that people are going to come into the country and have birthright citizenship. One is a case of what's called temporary protected status. Since 1990, under George Bush, we've had laws in this country that people who come from countries where there's armed conflict, where there's disasters, can come into the country. And this case

0: That was pretty horrible. It was challenged because of Trump's statements about Haitians, because you can say that if in fact there was racial discrimination in the decision to stop temporary protective status, that's a violation of the Constitution. It's an equal protection claim. And one of the most remarkable parts of this opinion is the court, the majority, 6-3, once again said, oh no, you can't meet the basis for an equal protection claim. Because Trump's statements, such as, and they're in the opinion, they're in the dissent opinion, that they came from, quote, whole countries, they're polluting the blood of Americans, comments about the filth and disease and the racial stereotypes about Haitians. The majority said, oh, no, that's not racial discrimination. And the court said, sorry, any other explanation that Trump can give, which is, oh, it's politics, is sufficient. These are just political words. Very disturbing, and people are going to get deported. The second case is called El Otro Lado, which is an organization that's at the border in Mexico. And the court here said that despite the law in this country, despite asylum law, at the border in Mexico, officials do not have to allow people to apply for asylum until they're in the United States. So they can't do the long journey from wherever they've come to the border, finally get there, and apply for asylum. It totally undermines the system that has been created by Congress. Once again, it gives the executive much more authority to refuse access to people who are seeking asylum.
1: Well, speaking of executive power, were there not other cases that addressed this question directly of executive power?
0: One of the most disturbing cases of the entire term is a case called Slaughter, which upends the way the government is run. So people may know of all the agencies that we have in this country, the Food and Drug Administration, science, client, economy, security, airplane safety. There are people who are the heads of those agencies who have always been treated as quasi-independent. They couldn't be fired. People who have expertise, they know how to do highly technical things, things that actually make the modern world go around. And they weren't allowed to be removed without cause. There's all these congressional rules and regulations about how these agencies should operate. Well, this court in 6-3 overturned about a century worth of cases. They've been gunning for this for a long time. Roberts has been gunning for this. Even before he got on the court, saying, oh no, we have the executive, it's called a unitary executive theory. It means, sorry, they're part of the executive branch, so the executive, the president, can willy-nilly fire people without cause, just because he wants to. And so, think of all the agencies now. Trump doesn't like what they're doing, science, food and drug, airplane safety. There, he's just allowed to fire them. It's totally upended the way our government functions. And it makes it really clear there's no longer a pretension that they're relying upon law. They really have an agenda. They're working on their agenda. They're working their way through it. The six of them think that their views can overturn a century of the way that the government has operated. It's one of the most devastating decisions.
2: Ellen, can you briefly summarize some of the other decisions?
0: There are many, but I'll just go through a few of them. First of all, there's always guns, all right? So Hawaii passed a law prohibiting carrying a concealed weapon on places like restaurants, hotels, stores, and gas stations, that they couldn't do it unless people had permission of the owner. Court said, oh, no, 6-3, nope, unconstitutional. People are allowed to carry guns in these places. So that's one. And by the way, next term, they're going to take up a case involving AR-15s. One of the most disturbing cases that's going to affect the election significantly is it's Robert's pet project for a very long time, which is money in elections. You may remember we talked about Citizens United, which allowed money, much more money by billionaires to be sent to people running for office. Now, what they've done in another 6-3 decision is made it easy for billionaires to just give money directly from the party to an individual. There was coordinated party spending. There was a congressional regulation that prohibited that. And now, in a 6-3 decision, they have allowed that. So billionaires are going to be able to spend more directly through the Republican Party. And that's at the same time that the court has the significant

0: significantly undermine voting rights. So it's going to make it much more difficult for people to actually vote. And I think we'll see a lot of the effect of that, particularly in TV ads. So that's one. The other one, women in sports, transgender people in sports. All right, written by Kavanaugh, who was a coach in women's sports. Many people call him Coach Kavanaugh. Overturned laws in two jurisdictions and said states can now require girls and women's sports teams to be limited only to people who are biologically female. It may be a popular decision among many people because transgender rights are certainly not all that popular in this country. But one of the most disturbing things about this opinion is that typically what a court does is look at the facts of the individual case, the facts of who the plaintiffs are. They didn't do that here at all. They never looked at the facts. But what Kavanaugh did, he made sweeping generalizations and assumptions about danger to women, about how more stronger all the people were who were biologically male. He really made it up. I mean, that's the critique of what he's done. Are there safety risks? We don't know. There were facts. There was evidence presented to him that that wasn't true. But nevertheless, once again, it is another justice saying, my opinion matters much more than the facts and matters much more than the law. There are some other opinions as well that overall permit less regulatory power for agencies and reduce corporate responsibility. And so one of them is an opinion about polluters. They ruled in favor of Monsanto, making recovery for people who've been injured by the pesticide Roundup made it much more difficult to prove. Those are just kind of the highlights of the way in which this court has just devastated democracy and helped corporations and billionaires.
1: Let's talk about the court itself and some of the controversy around the court itself. There's been a good deal of attention, has there not, on this question of gifts to the justices, trips, and financial disclosure by SCOTUS justices in the past years. Many describe this situation as corruption. Can you comment on this, Ellen?
0: Yes. I mean, to the average person, it acts like corruption, it looks like corruption, it should be corruption, but under the law, it doesn't constitute corruption. And, you know, even if there was, you know, there's a real question as to whether anyone could prosecute a Supreme Court justice. But for the last few years, what we've seen is an astounding amount of monies that are going to some of these justices, like Harlan Crow is the most notorious. So for years, he gave money to Judge Justice Thomas without Justice Thomas disclosing the trips that he went on, very, very exclusive, very expensive trips that was discovered by the Judiciary Committee. But they weren't just luxury trips and gifts. He also got real estate, and including the home where Justice Thomas's mother lives, and he paid for Thomas's grandnephew to go to private school. Okay, so first of all, Justice Thomas should have reported this, and he claimed, you know, he thought it wasn't required to be reported, and people went back and forth on that. So that's him. Justice Alito, you know, he took luxury fishing trips with a billionaire, Paul Singer, who had business before the court. And even when there are motions made saying, wait a minute, you know, you can't be impartial because there's an appearance of impropriety here when someone appears before the court and they've given you all this money, it's up to that individual justice to decide in their own heart of hearts, you know, do I think I can be fair? And of course, they always think they can be fair. And so they stay on the case. So Alito never got off that case. There's also Alito, you may remember that Justice Alito had one of those upside down flags flying at his house, an inverted flag, after the 2020 election. It was published in the New York Times. When the court was considering a 2020 election related case, does he get off that case? No, no. What did he say? Oh, it's my wife's flag. It's not me. And he had another flag as well, a typical flag that had been flown by Christian nationalists. And he didn't get off any of the cases that were related to January 6th. The Chief Justice, too. The Chief Justice's wife, lawyer, she earned about $10 million in commissions between 2017 and 2014 while she was working as a legal recruiter for law firms and corporations. Some of the firms that paid recruiting fees to her firm had cases before the Supreme Court, and so critics questioned whether didn't this create at least an appearance of a conflict of interest? And of course, Justice Roberts, first of all, he didn't do anything about it, but he didn't recuse himself from any of the cases that those firms had. But he too didn't report the monies accurately. He described her earnings as salary rather than commissions. So, you know, ethics experts, like that's what I do, talk about why this distinction mattered. It matters, although the problem is the disclosure rules for spouses are limited. So that's just some of what's going on there, but it certainly looks like corruption to the average person, but nothing is going to happen. It doesn't constitute corruption under the law.
2: This is Attorney Michael Smith. I'm here with my former law partner, Jim Lafferty, and we're speaking with Ellen Yaroshevsky, an expert on legal ethics. She's been reviewing for us the recent decisions of the Supreme Court. Ellen, in 2023, under great pressure, the Supreme Court adopted an ethics code. Does that help deal with such issues?
0: Not much, but it certainly makes the justices aware that the public cares and they can't ignore it forever. The problem with the code they adopted, there's zero accountability. The proposals that were made for accountability, that there ought to be someone to review whether or not there's a violation. It should be binding. There should be formal enforcement mechanisms with clear rules for recusals, transparency when justices have connections with parties or amici. It got stalled in Congress along party lines. So no.
1: Ellen, in recent times, there's been, again, a good deal of discussion about changing the Supreme Court. Outline for us, discuss with us, what are some of those proposals?
0: You know, up until recently, the proposal to add members to the Supreme Court wasn't taken with much seriousness by either by scholars or by people in Congress. But I think now, given what's gone on this term, I mean, it looks, as you say, corruption, it looks terrible. This has been devastating, and it does not look like a court behaving like a court. There are many people who are now open to the idea that we ought to add people to the court. And that can be done, of course, you have to have a different party in power. It can be done by Congress if there's obviously a different president and a different Congress and a Senate. So that's actually being pushed. That's on the table. I don't want to call that short term, but you know, if there's a possibility of doing that within a few years or 5 years even, that would significantly change things. The other ideas are term limits, and they're talking about 18-year term limits, staggered terms, so that when someone gets appointed, every person would have 18 years. But that's not going to do much for the current situation, because 18 years is a really long time, and it can't apply probably to the people who are currently sitting on the court. You know, I think the most important thing is public education and pressure. People don't tend to understand what the Supreme Court is, what they've done, why they should care about it. But hopefully what can happen now is that many organizations will begin organizing and taking up what the Supreme Court has done and how, you know, in many ways they're much more dangerous than Trump and what they've done. They've altered the Constitution in the way that we've understood it for years. They're basically sending us back, you know, to pre-Reconstruction. I mean, Ketanji Brown Jackson says very clearly in her opinion, the birthright citizenship opinion, this is like going back to Dred Scott when black people, you know, were not citizens and they were treated so horribly. So we are in trouble unless we're already in trouble, but we're certainly in trouble unless the public begins to exercise pressure and to understand what's at stake when we look at the Supreme Court.
1: Now you've got a highly conservative court, and you've given a very thorough critique of how that court tends to operate. There have been past periods of time in the country when the court has been more liberal, and the right wing complains about the over-liberal nature of the court. Is that what's happening now, or is this different than courts that had one particular point of view in the past?
0: You know, the Warren Court in history was really the only liberal court. Historically, the Supreme Court's always been conservative. But this court's not conservative. I mean, the liberal court did not totally undermine past law. right? They may have built upon it, but they didn't come along and say, well, this law that's been on the books for 100 years about the way democracy functions and agencies, we're just going to change it because we don't like it. And that's what it looks like now. I mean, there are obviously conservative scholars who don't agree with that. But in general, the wholesale way in which they have undertaken to remake democracy in their own image is really quite different than what the liberal court did. Liberal court really, they focused more on individual rights. They didn't focus on the structure of government.
2: Ellen, you advised our listeners they should get involved and educate people. How would they do that?
0: Well, first of all, it would be really good to have people come in and do programs on why the Supreme Court matters to your life. I don't think people tend to understand that. I mean, after all, if we had more people understanding that and understanding the need to put people on the court or courts around the country who actually respected the law and could move things forward, maybe there would be different people elected. I think this should be connected to all the voting rights that they've lost, but it should be connected to all the election work that is going on. It should not be left out of those discussions.
2: So if people want to get in touch with you or organizations that you think are doing good work, what should they do?
0: Well, they can contact me through Hofstra, which is my institutional affiliation, even though I am retired. And there are many good organizations that save the Supreme Court, Fair and Just Government. I don't have the exact names at my fingertips, but you can go online and look at some of the organizations that are working on saving the court.
1: We have some time left. I wonder if you could give us your opinion on this shadow docket. It's certainly being used a great deal by this court.
0: It's really disturbing. You know, the court's always had an emergency docket. They long had one, mostly for death penalty cases, for last-minute stays of execution. But what those are, they're unsigned decisions. There's no opinion. They're unseen, unsigned, almost always unexplained. And it's the judicial equivalent of because I said so. And so when there's no written opinion, it undermines the total power of the Supreme Court, which should be their logic and opinions and the creation of precedent that a person can rely on. And the public needs to understand how sinister this is, because what they have done, you know, under the late night guise of overruling injunctions that lower courts have issued, lower courts working assiduously on facts and on law, writing long opinions, the Supreme Court by shadow docket just overturns that. It's in every single area, and all of them, virtually all, have been 6-3 rulings, with Justices Sotomayor, Kagan, and Ketanji Brown Jackson dissenting on abortion, on voting, on immigration. And it's been really shocking. And there's hundreds and hundreds of opinions now that the court is using. And by the way, the term is not over. Their opinions are over, but their term goes through the summer. And unfortunately, we're probably going to expect more shadow docket opinions. I mean, that's one of the things that frankly could be changed by Congress. They could say that you have to write opinions. You know, the courts may order changes to election rules so close to the date of elections that it's really not fair without issuing an opinion. And, you know, they wrote an opinion saying, oh, you can't order changes to election rules close to the date of the elections, but they never said what's too close. There's a great book by Stephen Blatta called The Shadow Docket that explains the history of the shadow docket, how they're using it, and why it's so disturbing.
1: Well, Ellen Yaroshevsky, I want to thank you so much for being with us today here on Law and Disorder. Thank you very much.
0: I thank you so much.
2: You take it easy, Ellen.
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0: When Donald Trump came back to resume the office of presidency a year and a half ago, the kind of government we were living under was unclear. It was a government where billionaires dominated our mass media, corporations, universities, courts, and the government. Was this oligarchy, authoritarianism, or was it fascism, American style? Last month, the media treated us to the spectacle of Elon Musk becoming the world's first trillionaire. $1 trillion is $1,000 billion. $1 billion is $1,000 million. The amount of money $1 trillion represents is difficult to even imagine. It would take a man working 52 weeks a year for $25 an hour 19.23 million years to make $1 trillion. The impact on a democratic society of having a trillionaire and over 1,000 billionaires besides him has been transformative. It's been a spectacle that has affected all of our lives. Here to talk to us about this phenomena is returning guest Professor Henry Giroux. Last year, Law & Disorder interviewed 7 significant thinkers about the topic of American fascism. We put together a book called From the Flag to the Cross, Fascism, American Style. One of the contributors to the Law & Disorder book was Professor Henry Giroux. He wrote about the transformation of our educational system. Henry Giroux currently holds the McMaster University Chair for Scholarship in the Public Interest. His most recent book, co-authored with Anthony DiMaggio, is titled Fascism on Trial, Education and the Possibility of Democracy. Professor Henry Giroux frequently writes for the L.A. Progressive and has recently authored an article on Elon Musk becoming a trillionaire. Henry Giroux, a hearty welcome back to Law & Disorder Radio.
1: Oh, it's great to be back. Thank you for inviting me.
0: Well, thanks. I know it was a last-minute invitation. We're grateful for you to pick up on it. Henry, you've labeled Elon Musk as a techno-fascist. What is the difference between fascism, oligarchy, and authoritarianism?
1: In a more general sense, I think we could say that oligarchy is ruled by the rich, whereas authoritarianism seems to be ruled through concentrated power, intimidation, weakening of democratic institutions, attacks on dissent, where I think that fascism goes further. It fuses authoritarian rule with ultra-nationalism, racism, especially racism, militarism, the politics of disposability, and it seems to be infatuated with an absolute culture of organized cruelty. What makes Musk dangerous is that he embodies all three.
2: I believe that you believe that the media frenzy about Musk becoming the first trillionaire is a symptom of a deep social and political crisis. Am I right?
1: Yeah, no, absolutely. I mean, in a sense, what it does is it sort of, in some way, focuses on Musk as a personality. And what it ignores, of course, is not only the obscenity of inequality, the spectacle of celebrity, it obscures the real crisis, which is in the United States and in many places right now, the hollowing out of democracy, the unprecedented concentration of wealth and power, and a kind of new form, what I call a kind of new authoritarian formation in which, you know, capitalism, digital technologies, and fascist sensibilities, they sort of converge in an almost unprecedented way. You know, recently there was a piece in Oxford in which they called Nabil Hamed, talks about a trillion-dollar alarm bill and warns of what he calls an inequality emergency, so that the issue is not just a sort of personalized sort of celebration of the fact that he has a lot of money. It basically is an attempt to try to what we really need is an attempt to understand the way in which this tremendous concentration of power has any viable notion of democracy, whether it distorts markets, it distorts politics, or it's used in some way to basically demonize an entire populations that basically are brown, are immigrants, or basically non-white.
0: So, Henry, what made Musk's fortune possible?
1: Oh, I mean, if we believe the media, he's just a very smart guy who happened to be in the right place at the right time. And of course, this is nonsense. I mean, he's probably the fanciest welfare recipient in the world, having taken billions of dollars, it seems to me, from the public coffers. I mean, his fortune rests upon what? Decades of public investment, government contracts, subsidies, tax advantages, selective finance. And essentially, he's part of a political system that's organized to redistribute wealth upward. And he's basically been the beneficiary of that. We know that.
2: Henry, what was Musk's role as Trump's chaos maker, to use your term? Our mental image now we've gone of Musk as a man wielding a chainsaw.
1: Yeah, I think the chainsaw is a perfect symbol because it captures basically a form of gangster capitalism in which destruction itself becomes a governing strategy. And we've seen that through Dodge, in which, you know, Musk basically reaped enormous chaos on what we might call American democracy, even in its weakest state, by dismantling a whole range of government agencies, crucial agencies that hold power accountable, weakened regulatory institutions, hollowed out the public capacities that protect ordinary citizens, treated public goods as nothing more than obstacles to private profit, and democratic institutions basically as barriers to oligarchic power. So it seems to me that it becomes a symbol of destruction for the social state. Chaos, in this sense, is sort of fundamental to something very essential to capitalism itself, and that is that it destroys anything that it gets in the way of profit-making, greed, the concentration of wealth in very few hands, and the need not to hold power accountable. So in that sense, Musk was a perfect symbol of something that basically echoes a philosophy that is central to his own, and that is that democracy and freedom are not the same thing, that democracy gets in the way of the freedom of the market and the freedom for the rich and the freedom for oligarchs and the freedom for white supremacists.
0: We're speaking with Henry Giroux. Henry, talk about USAID. What is it, and what role did Musk play in closing and slashing it? What effect has this had on the people of Africa, especially children?
1: I think that USAID represents one of the greatest humanitarian crimes of our time. That is the closing of it. It's really hard to understand how Musk could possibly justify this. And according to, as a matter of fact, a Boston University impact metrics dashboard before its operation ceased recently because of funding, that an estimated 781,000 preventable deaths occurred during the first year of the cuts. 518,000, over 518,000 were children. I mean, this basically is a kind of economic genocide. It's really hard to believe, in a sense, anybody could involve himself in that kind of destruction, representing a kind of moral collapse and an extraordinary indifference to human suffering, especially children. I mean, ethical responsibility here just disappears in the language of efficiency and cost-cutting. And history will remember not simply the wealth he accumulated, but the lives treated as expendable in this pursuit, and particularly the lives of young children. The richest man in the world, as Bill Gates pointed out, now becomes responsible for the thousands of deaths of some of the poorest children in the world. If that isn't a commentary on ethical collapse, moral responsibility, and basically what potentially should be seen as a war crime, then language has lost its meaning.
2: I wonder, Henry, the philosopher Hannah Arendt once observed that empathy is the feature of human society that, well, elevates it above barbarism. In this respect, how do you understand Musk's appeal and behavior?
1: I think we can understand it because I think empathy basically suggests compassion, basically suggests a concern for the social contract. Empathy basically gets in the way of unchecked individualism, solidarity, greed. And I think we have to remember that this attempt to claim that people should only be involved with their own self-interest, modified by the claim that empathy is somehow evil, is nothing more than a cover, one could argue, for basically being allowed to engage in race baiting, attacking diversity initiatives, promoting narratives of cultural and democratic replacement. And the sad thing is that this attack on empathy, you know, as it translates into racism, systemic racism, what we would call white replacement theory, and a whole range of sort of ugly, kind of disproportionate, dystopian forms of degraded corruption and racism. This is not just rhetoric. I mean, you know, this guy, during the Belfast unrest, he put out hundreds of posts, in which he supported far-right extremist Tommy Robinson, encouraging anti-immigrant mobilization and later called for millions of immigrants to leave, which basically created a culture, legitimized a culture of fear and violence that was deadly. He's really quite responsible in some ways, in ways that suggest that this notion of empathy is more than simply a dystopian, parasitic understanding of how people should treat each other. He's more than a poster boy for a degraded corruption and racism. He's also a poster boy for enacting and legitimating a public consciousness that basically embraces violence and embraces white supremacist theories and embraces basically a hatred of migrants and immigrants and brown people. So I think we need to put those things together to get a clear understanding of what that notion of empathy really means. It's more than just simply a putrid philosophical discourse.
0: But I wanted to ask you, Henry, about the spectacle in modern society. What is a spectacle, and how is Musk a spectacle?
1: Well, Musk is part of a spectacle that in that what he does, the spectacle is basically politics organized as theater, as a permanent kind of performance. It sort of substitutes drama for deliberation. It emphasizes emotion over reason, celebrity for democratic accountability. It manufactures attention while sort of emptying politics of any ethical responsibility. I'm always moved by Susan Sontag, you know, her work on fascism and aesthetics and spectacle, in which she once argued that the spectacle transforms politics into an intoxicating drama of style, ritual, and emotional intensity. And it seems to me that ideas matter less than sensations, and the thrill of power and the seduction of force become the show. The image becomes everything. The performance becomes everything. Language dies. It's emptied of any substance. The culture of immediacy takes over and decapitates the possibility for understanding a system in a more comprehensive way. The spectacle basically is synonymous with a new form of illiteracy, because it basically shuts down language as something that can make a distinction between truth and falsehoods, between racism and justice, between injustice and justice, and so it goes. And I think that this becomes particularly important around another issue that is utterly related to this, and that Musk has not only mastered the politics of the spectacle, the rockets, the memes, the chainsaw, the inflammatory tweets, the public insults, and his own sort of bizarre behavior. But he does this through a public pedagogy that's organized around the merging of technology, new technologies, power, concentrated power, culture, and everyday life. He has become the ultimate anti-public intellectual, spreading a public pedagogy of racism and hate. He's dangerous. And he's dangerous because he's capable of legitimating the worst instincts of what it means for people to live in a democratic society while acknowledging difference, social matters of social justice, and ethical principles.
2: Henry, in the past, in this country, excessively rich people gave some of their money to charity and to set up institutions. John D. Rockefeller, of course, was famous for giving out dimes, but folks like Andrew Carnegie, the Steel Baron, established libraries, and there were other millionaires during previous periods of time in U.S. history where the same could be said. But what about Musk? I'm not aware of him doing anything like that.
1: Well, Musk doesn't care about providing a cover for his basically destructive ideology, pernicious ideology, and destructive policies. He doesn't care about that. I mean, you know, Musk believes he's part of a privileged few that has the right genes, the right blood flow, and the right background, and that he wants to use his power, his immense wealth, to strengthen, not to strengthen public institutions or reshape them, rather than strengthening public institutions, he wants to reshape them according to his own political, racist, nativist, white nationalist interests. So what does he do? He doesn't provide immense amounts of money to charity. He purchases communications platforms. He finances far-right political campaigns. He amplifies extremist voices. He attacks government agency and extends private power into public life. His project is not charity. It's the concentration of power, the fusion of state power with technological control. It's one of the worst forms of domination.
0: This is Attorney Michael Smith. I'm here with my former law partner, Jim Lafferty. We're speaking with Professor Henry Giroux on the phenomena, in Henry's opinion and mine also, and Jim's, Elon Musk. Henry, what is historically new about what Musk represents?
1: Well, I think he's become a warning sign for a new kind of oligarchic fascist rule in which immense wealth, technological power, and political influence converge to completely undermine any viable notion of democratic life or democracy itself. Remember, these people, whether it's Peter Thiel or him, I mean, they hate democracy. They think it gets in the way. They think it infringes on white people. They think that, you know, people who are coming into the country that basically to make it a better place, to find a new life, to enrich its cultural differences and its understanding of each other, that's a burden, that somehow is a threat to the emergence of what we might call techno-oligarch power. I mean, previous billionaires dominated industries. Musk operates across communications, artificial intelligence, digital surveillance, and across boundaries. Musk is not really concerned about the nation as having a sense of common purpose or embodying democratic values. I mean, we have never seen before an individual possessed with this extraordinary amount of wealth, technical infrastructure, media ownership, in order to basically resurrect what I would call an updated version of fascism, which is basically about racial cleansing, which is about consolidating Christian power, which is about enacting a politics of disposability. Look, you don't have to be an historian to learn from history. The militarization of cities, the wealth that's out of control, the attempt to use the media in a way that creates massive forms of indoctrination, the taking over of universities. These are all issues that Musk supports, along with his cadres. But I think it's important to recognize that Musk is a symptom. You know, if Musk goes away, this doesn't go away. The economic inequality, the massive, staggering concentrations of wealth in few hands, that's endemic to what America is about. And we've never come to grips with it, and now it's reached its end point. And its end point is basically not Trump or Musk. Its end point is an updated form of fascism.
2: I would like now to ask you for your final thoughts on what we've been talking about today. And then also, when you're done with that, tell us how people can follow your work.
1: Well, I think that one of the things that we need to understand is we need to name power and make it visible. We need to understand what it means to basically use these new technologies and the new opportunities for connecting with each other to sort of not only name how power works, but to organize in ways to create a movement that is not just pedagogical in terms of how it educates people, but also translates into massive forms of mass action. We need to engage forms of resistance at a collective that is systemic, and we need at the national level. At the local level, we need to be abreast of a kind of democratic socialism that's now at work in the country, that's offering alternatives about what it means to live in a way in which human agency can flourish. Whether we're talking about the housing crisis, whether we're talking about poverty, whether we're talking about, you know, providing enough food for people, whether we're talking about, universal health care. We need to link the kinds of issues to which people live their lives with a systemic understanding of the fact that we need to go back to Frederick Douglass and acknowledge that there is no democracy without struggle, and there's no struggle without, in some way, taking hold of the reins of power. And I think until that happens, we're going to be in trouble. But I think the other thing we need to recognize, and I think it's really crucial, is that we need to recognize that we live in an era in which the question of culture has really been politicized and becomes the main stage on which agencies are being shaped, subjects are being taught. People are learning about what it means to, in some way, fundamentally relate to each other. And I think until that becomes clear, that controlling public culture is essential to the consolidation of resistance and power, and that education has to become central to politics, we'll be in trouble. But this is really an important issue that we cannot in any way underestimate. Education is central to politics, and culture is really this terrain of struggle that we now have to address in light of these new social formations that are controlling cultural apparatuses in ways that are profoundly dystopian and have really unbelievable consequences if we don't address this.
2: And how do people follow your work?
1: Well, you can follow me basically on my website, which is henryagiroux.com, as well as the fact that I write, of course, for LA Progressive, Counterpunch, and mostly and Truth Out.
0: That's Giroux, G-I-R-O-U-X.
1: Henry A. Giroux, one word, .com.
0: Henry, this has really been a terrific interview. Your insights have a depth that we really are not that used to getting. We're so grateful for you to be on Law & Disorder. Thank you so much.
1: Oh, it's my pleasure. Thank you for inviting me.
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0: Yes, sir.
1: Next, I got my man Griffin Hale in the building. We've been working on some stuff for a minute, so let's get a little thing going. The song's called The Cornfields off his upcoming project.
2: Kaizen.

That one's THX. You can find that everywhere. This next one is called Through the Heart. For the one that shot me through the heart.

0: Hey, yeah. 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
1: Sometimes we forget who we are. Well, nothing can hold me down. Hands to the sky while I reach for the stars. Gravity holding me down.

0: All right, we got one more for you. This right here is a song that's going to be coming out real soon. And it's very special to me because Portland's been looking so beautiful lately as far as hip-hop music. It's always been beautiful, but right now feels like a very potent time. And I feel like we all can come together and create and just make magic happen. This song right here is called What the City Needs. Please drop that.
1: Hey.

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Well, grazing rights, conservation smokes are cheaper on a reservation. 16 bales of oat hay to the ton sometimes. Sycamore and prickly pear and barrel racers with great big hair and horses.

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3: 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I hope those people are playing that stuff. 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
0: All what?
2: 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Freedom. Right to do what I like, when I like. Nobody to. 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

0: From Pacifica Radio in Los Angeles, this is the Bradcast, as heard on KPFK 90.7 FM in LA and on dozens of other excellent affiliate stations over both the public airwaves and the internets around the country and the world, blanketing planet Earth. I'm Brad Friedman, your friendly investigative blogger, journalist, troublemaker, muckraker, an all-around swell fellow, says me from bradblog.com. Thank you very much for joining us for another thrilling edition of the Bradcast. Let's start here, shall we? President Donald Trump wants his name on most anything. Money, buildings, U.S. passports, airports, warships, even the nation's 250th anniversary celebrations, as you may have noticed recently. But one item is increasingly out of reach. The nonprofit news outlet NOTUS, or News of the United States, finds, and that would be newborns. Nobody, well, almost nobody, wants to name their baby after the president of the United States, which is actually kind of unusual, especially, you know, especially for a popular president, which Donald Trump tells his supporters, at least, that he is. Yesterday, on his failing social media site, he told the dupes that follow him over there that his approval rating is at 59%. 59%, Desi Doyen. Why are you laughing at such a thing?
1: Who knew?
0: Yes, it's a completely bogus, totally made up number for the stooges that follow him over there and I guess must believe everything that he says or something. But as notices in 2025, back when Trump still had at least some theoretical popularity, the baby name Donald hit its lowest point of popularity in U.S. history. That, according to data maintained by the Social Security Administration, the federal agency received fewer than 400 Social Security card applications for baby Donalds last year, making Donald the nation's 690th most popular baby name amid Trump's return to the White House for a second term. Donald, as a baby name, for the record, peaked in popularity in 1934, when more than 30,400 American babies got that name, but it remained within the top 100, at least through the 1990s. However, even as Trump's notoriety in business, entertainment, and politics grew, the baby name Donald continued to decline, according to the SSA data. In 2016, when Trump had won his presidential term, the name Donald sank to number 4.

0: 589. Now, it did uptick, to be fair, a little bit, a few notches in 2017, his first year in office. So that might be expected, but it then continued a sad, nearly unabated free fall for the following 8 years thereafter, losing more than 200 popularity places by 2025.
1: That was a quick fall.
0: The longer Trump has been a daily, painful, awful fixture in American life, it seems, the more unpopular his name becomes. For the record, even in Florida, Trump's new home state and a Republican stronghold notice found that parents minted just 21 baby boy Donalds last year. Okay, 21 is not too bad, but it was at par with the names Abner, Enoch, Nathan, spelled N-E-Y-T-H-A-N, Arion, Eros, Stone, Wesley, and this is fun, it was slightly behind the likes of Mohammed, Cash, Brandon, Keanu, and Truce, among hundreds of others. For the record, notice observes parents have not been influenced by the First Lady either. Melania once cracked the top 1,000 most popular baby girl names back in 2017, Trump's first year in office, but it did not appear before or after Trump's first year in office, according to the Social Security Administration records. Very sad.
1: Well, I do feel sorry for the kids that do have those names now.
0: Melania or Donald?
1: Yeah.
0: The White House did not return a request for comment, which I don't know why, but I find kind of hilarious given that they seem to be willing to comment on just about everything otherwise. Anyway, consider that an appetizer for today's stories, in which, other than Desi Doyen's Green News Report later this hour, of course, because Desi ruins everything, we've got almost nothing but good news stories for you today, of a sort. So I need to sort of clarify when I call them good news stories, right? I kind of need to put an asterisk next to that phrase, good news, because most of these stories, in fact, started out as horrible stories, horrible news in one fashion or another, but because these colors don't run and Americans push back at fascist horrors like Donald Trump and Trumpism itself, well, there are a number of very encouraging outcomes that I can report today. As hard and long fought and, yes, begun as horrors as many of these stories were and are. But your first shot of dopamine for today's show, at least after the fact that everybody hates the name Donald now, writer E. Jean Carroll has now officially received some $5.625 million from Donald Trump in her sexual abuse and defamation case against him. After she charged that Trump raped her in a department store dressing room back in the 1990s, the payment was delayed for more than 3 years following the jury verdict in the case, as Trump filed appeal after appeal in the civil case all the way up to the Supreme Court, which 2 weeks ago declined to take up the case, in which every court below them had upheld the verdict against Trump and that $5 million penalty, which has increased by about $600,000 since it was awarded 3 years ago. A federal jury in Manhattan on May 9, 2023, awarded Carroll $5 million in damages after finding Trump liable for sexually abusing her. It was released to the writer from an account on Tuesday, where the money had been held in escrow since the 2023 verdict. As Carroll's attorney, Roberta Kaplan, said in a statement on Tuesday, quote, 3 years ago, a unanimous 9-person jury found President Trump liable for sexually assaulting and defaming E. Jean Carroll. Today, we are pleased to report that she has received the damages payment that the jury awarded her as a result of that verdict. Carroll herself later wrote on Substack that, quote, the eagle has landed. The White House referred NPR's requests for comments to Trump's personal lawyers. Those attorneys did not immediately respond to messages seeking comment on the case. Boy, cats got their tongue again today, don't they? Weird. All of a sudden, they don't want to talk. In a 2019 memoir, of course, Carol accused Trump of sexually assaulting her in 1996. After she leveled that charge, Trump denied the claim, said he had never met Carol, described her as a liar motivated by ulterior goals. He's one to talk. Despite the court order to turn over the money to Carol, Trump's attorneys have indeed filed another appeal seeking to stop or reverse that payment by, among other things, asking the Supreme Court to reconsider their decision just 2 weeks ago to not hear his appeal. Yes, apparently you can appeal a Supreme Court decision. Who knew? After her revelations that Trump had attacked her in the 90s, Trump was serving as president of the United States when he claimed that he had never met her, that she was, quote, totally lying and, quote, not my type. In a 2019 interview, had she been her type, well, then I guess maybe he would have deigned to rape her, apparently. Amusingly, however, when asked to identify the people in a photo in which Donald Trump is seen talking to E. Jean Carroll during a deposition in the case, he was asked, you know, to identify who that woman is that he is talking to. Well, he identified Carroll in that 1987 photo as his wife at the time, Marla Maples. Not his type, indeed. But apparently looked so similar to his own wife at the time, he thought it was actually her in the photo. Carol sued Trump after New York changed its laws briefly to give sexual abuse survivors a fresh chance to sue over attacks that had happened long in the past. Trump is also appealing an $83 million defamation compensation granted to Carol by a separate Manhattan jury after a 2024 trial after Trump had defamed Carol again following the verdict in the initial case, where apparently a $5 million penalty was not nearly enough. So that time, the second time, it was an $83 million verdict. So from $5 million and nearly $90 million at this point, as interest is still accruing on that second award. So don't spend that $5 million all in one place, Gene. But even if you do, there should be another $83 million plus interest coming your way soon enough. Unless Trump's corrupted Supreme Court decides to do him a favor this time that they weren't able or willing, at least, to do a couple of weeks ago. Pushing back against Donald Trump and his violence and his lies works eventually, even if it takes years. Here's another example. You may not have heard about this with everything else going on around the same time. This was a few years ago, and the nation was pretty traumatized back in December of 2024. This was just after Donald Trump had won his second term in office. And I wouldn't blame a lot of you for, you know, probably wanting to look away from the news back then. But I believe we covered it on December 16 of that year, 2024. This is from AP. A former FBI informant pleaded guilty to lying about a phony bribery scheme involving President Joe Biden and his son Hunter that became central to Trump's first impeachment inquiry in Congress and then to Trump's subsequent attacks on Joe Biden and his family that would become the basis for a failed impeachment inquiry by Republicans during Joe Biden's term in office. It's an inquiry that you probably haven't heard much about. You haven't heard them discuss much since then about this, have you? Alexander Smirnov, a former FBI informant, entered his 2024 guilty plea to a felony charge in connection with this bogus story that the Bidens were somehow receiving bribery payments from Ukraine via a deal with the energy company Burisma, on whose board Hunter Biden had sat for a time. I'm sure you remember these stories. There was one after another of the Biden family, the Biden crime family, they used to call them. How charming. Taking money from Ukraine and Iran. Charming. taking money from Ukraine and Iran and China and Russia and everywhere.

candidate, according to prosecutors. An FBI field office during Trump's first term in office investigated the allegations and recommended that the case be closed in August 2020, according to charging documents. No evidence has emerged that Joe Biden has acted corruptly or accepted bribes as president or in his previous office as vice president, or that Hunter Biden, either on his behalf, as the Trumpers had falsely claimed in the run-up to the 2020 election. No evidence that they have done any of this. And in fact, Donald Trump's own FBI recommended that this case, this search for evidence that they were taking bribes from Ukraine, be closed back in 2020. But it all came, apparently, from this Smirnoff guy. Well, he didn't make it up alone. Smirnoff's identity wasn't publicly known before he was indicted. His false claims played a major part in the Republican effort in Congress to investigate the president and his family and helped spark the House impeachment inquiry into Biden. During a September 2023 conversation with investigators, however, Smirnoff also claimed that the Russians probably had recordings of Hunter Biden. This was the guy who was feeding this information, a supposed informant feeding this information to the adult, to whoever would listen to it, apparently. And in this case, with investigators saying that a hotel in Ukraine's capital where Hunter Biden had stayed was actually, quote, wired and under the control of the Russians. Information he said was passed along to him by four high-level Russian officials. But Hunter Biden had never traveled to Ukraine, ever, according to Smirnoff's indictment. Smirnoff told authorities after his arrest in 2024 that, quote, officials associated with Russian intelligence were involved in passing a story about Hunter Biden. So, you might have missed it just over a year and a half ago, but Trump's entire story about the Bidens being paid off by Ukraine, secretly collecting millions of dollars, used as the basis for this years-long failed impeachment inquiry during the Biden presidency, was in fact a Russian disinformation campaign, which Trump and Republicans were all too happy to echo and to play along with, and which Smirnoff eventually pleaded guilty to playing a role in. Well, now let's move the clock forward from that to late last week. Hunter Biden, the son of former President Joe Biden, was awarded $1.7 million in damages last Friday as part of a defamation lawsuit that he filed against Trump ally, former Overstock.com CEO and longtime 2020 election denier Patrick Byrne. Byrne has spent millions of dollars, in case you don't know the name, millions of dollars since 2020, largely funding much of the 2020 MAGA Stop the Steal movement. Patrick Byrne has been behind a whole lot of it, spent a whole lot of money putting forward stuff and nonsense about the 2020 election. Byrne accused the younger Biden, Hunter, of taking part in an $800 million bribery scheme involving who? Iran. And after he was sued by Hunter Biden for those claims, Byrne failed to defend his claims in court at all, was afraid to even show up. U.S. District Judge Stephen Wilson of the Central District of California ruled that Byrne acted with, quote, intentional misrepresentation and, quote, conscious disregard for Hunter's rights, and said Byrne continued to amplify the false allegations even after Hunter filed the lawsuit against him. Quote, here, the evidence is clear and convincing that Byrne has engaged in intentional misrepresentation with conscious disregard toward Hunter's rights, Judge Wilson wrote in his 25-page ruling on Friday. The judge added that Byrne's, quote, defamation went far beyond mere negligence and that Byrne had encouraged his social media followers to spread the false reports and promote them further. Judge Wilson, for the record, is an appointee of former Republican President Ronald Reagan. He awarded
Hunter $1 in nominal damages, as

0: requested, in addition to $1.7 million in punitive damages. He also ordered the former Overstock chief to pay nearly $35,000 in previously imposed court sanctions within 2 weeks or face an additional $1,000 penalty for each day that payment is delayed after the deadline. So essentially a $2 million verdict for Hunter Biden.
1: Good.
0: A little late. But eventually, the arc of justice, whatever they say, bends towards justice.
1: The arc of the moral universe is long, but it bends towards justice.
0: Yeah, too long, but at least it bends. Quote, "This is a complete vindication for Hunter Biden against the false statements made about him by Patrick Byrne," his attorney said in a statement, adding, quote, "As found by the court, Byrne had no basis to say that Hunter had any involvement with Iran whatsoever." The lawsuit stemmed from Byrne's repeated claims that Hunter sought the bribe from Iran in exchange for persuading his father, who was president at the time, to release $8 billion in frozen Iranian assets and ease pressure during negotiations. The former president's son denied the allegations. He argued the executive, Byrne, knowingly republished those false claims. Byrne, a longtime ally of Trump, resigned as CEO of Overstock.com back in 2019 after reports of a relationship with who? Do you remember, Des?
1: No.
0: A relationship with convicted Russian spy Maria Butina.
1: Oh, yes.
0: So the Trumps, they will ruin your life. They have ruined countless lives. But if you can afford to hang in there, if they don't actually kill you first, if you can afford to hang in there and push back, you can win against these thugs. And on Monday, yet another court loss for the loser president who nobody wants to name their children after. I wonder if Donald is more or less popular than the name Adolf these days. You got to wonder. Anyway, Donald Trump's lawsuit against the Internal Revenue Service over his leaked tax returns was filed for, quote, "an improper purpose." That lawsuit was that, according to a federal judge on Monday, in a scathing decision that referred several of his lawyers, including acting Attorney General Todd Blanche, to state bar associations for potential disciplinary actions, perhaps even loss of their license to practice law. U.S. District Judge Kathleen Williams down in Florida also characterized the $10 billion complaint that Trump filed against his own IRS as an exercise in self-dealing. She found the entire lawsuit was essentially a sham. It was meant to pave the way for a supposed settlement agreement, though Team Trump would actually end up pulling the suit from the court before unveiling that settlement, that in a real lawsuit that would have come before the judge for her approval and, you know, showing that both sides agreed to this and that the judge could say it was fair. Here, no. They just basically filed to dismiss the case. And then the next day they announced this settlement agreement and the judge at the time would have nothing to do about it, knew nothing about it. Judge Williams accused Trump and his lawyers of having manipulated the court system when he sued a federal agency, IRS, an agency under his own control, bypassing a requirement that parties in a lawsuit must have adverse interests. So the parties must disagree with each other before bringing a lawsuit. And in this case, she found, well, no, the plaintiffs here, Team Trump, Donald Trump, his sons, his company, agreed with Donald Trump's own attorney general, essentially, and Department of Justice and IRS that, yeah, Donald Trump was done wrong here. Even though, well, that is up for dispute. The guy who released those documents, Trump's returns, along with thousands of other people, by the way, he was found guilty last year of having done that. Other people whose tax returns were released, they got like $1,000 in compensation. Donald Trump, on the other hand, believed that he was owed $10 billion by his own IRS. And that IRS, by the way, had put together a document on how they would defend against Trump's charges. That defense document was completely ignored, was never brought into court by the DOJ. So being on both sides of the issue, that bypasses the reason for there to be a court to decide who is right at all. They have to be on different sides. But it laid the groundwork for the phony settlement agreement that granted Trump and his sons and his company, among other things, lifelong immunity from tax audits and created a $1.8 billion slush fund to supposedly be used to compensate allies of the president who say that they were unjustly persecuted by a weaponized government, such as about 1,600 of those charged or found guilty for their Trump-incited attack on the U.S. Capitol on January 6, 2021. Although, frankly, $10 billion, that's a lot of money. $1.8 billion, $1.776 billion, to be exact. That's a lot of money, and I suspect Donald Trump and his family was going to walk away with a lot of that money. The judge stopped short for the moment of explicitly voiding the deal, shielding Trump from tax scrutiny, as posted to the DOJ website by Todd Blanche. He's the only one who signed it. Trump's criminal defense attorney, now his acting attorney general and his nominee for the permanent position of U.S. attorney general. But the judge said that the government cannot claim that the agreement was the result of a legitimate legal process in her court. Quote, whether executive branch actors can privately agree to give themselves and their former clients blanket immunities and billions of dollars in taxpayer monies for legally undefined grievances, that was never an issue advanced to this court, said the judge, who was an appointee of Barack Obama. She said the question is whether the parties could do so by claiming to be adverse and engaging the legitimacy of a court proceeding, even though they weren't adverse. She said the answer to that question is a resounding no. Not that it prevented Trump and his goons like Todd Blanche from putting on this pageant to suggest otherwise to the world. The judge referred Trump attorney Alejandro Brito, who filed the case, for possible disciplinary action before the state bar in Florida. She said another lawyer, Daniel Epstein, will not be granted permission to file any case within the Southern District of Florida for up to a year. The judge also ordered that her ruling be sent to the state bars in New York and the District of Columbia, where ethics complaints have been filed against Todd Blanche and Associate Attorney General Stanley Woodward. Quote, acting Attorney General Blanche's apparent capacity to speak for both plaintiffs and defendants, sign a settlement document on behalf of all parties to this action, and then repudiate part of that agreement. He supposedly repudiated the, oh, we're not going to do the $1.8 billion anymore. We'll let that go away, although he wouldn't put that
1: in writing
0: anywhere. Yeah. The other thing, well, that'll stay. This one guy deciding for both sides how this is going to work, the judge said that demonstrates there was only one party whose interests were being represented throughout this case. She also raised ethical concerns about Blanche and Woodward's involvement, I should say so, in the settlement, given Blanche's past representation of Donald Trump. I don't think it's past representation, but past representation of Trump, as well as Woodward's previous defense of January 6 defendants and a co-defendant in Trump's classified documents case. That would be Walt Nauta. He was his attorney. Quote, instead of either recusing, the judge wrote, because of their previous representations or vigorously defending this lawsuit as required to do so by DOJ policies and procedures, these lawyers agreed to a settlement involving a staggering amount of money potentially benefiting former clients, the judge wrote. So good. Go after his lawyers. Take away their licenses to practice. At some point, these lawyers are going to be unwilling to represent Donald Trump in these absurd cases. He's going to run out of lawyers gullible enough, dumb enough to say, sure, I'll take the case, Mr. Trump, even at risk of losing my law license a year from now. I mean, you would think they would already know better than to go into business with this guy. Trump's attorneys, like Rudy Giuliani and the January 6th fake electors guy, the architect of that, John Eastman, they already lost their licenses to practice after Trump's first criminal term in office. Others are facing charges, both criminal and civil themselves, and potential bar association actions. So I think there a lot more may be following, Giuliani and Eastman before the Trump era is all said and done. Check out bradblog.com today for our legal contributor Ernie Canning's take on the Judge Williams ruling on Monday, in which Ernie breaks down exactly how Trump and Blanche tried to pull off this fraud on the courts and the American people by dreaming up this slush fund, which, frankly, I think served largely to distract from what they really wanted, which was that amendment posted the next day to this phony legal settlement, giving Trump and his sons and his company immunity from IRS tax penalties. I think that's really what they wanted to push through. And I suspect that fight over that will continue, but the Trumps and their attorneys, both the ones specifically serving them as plaintiffs in this case and his criminal attorneys who are serving him over at the DOJ now, serving as acting AG, et cetera, they have taken a decisive blow, it seems to me, in this ruling on Monday in the federal court down in Florida. Now, they will these guys, Blanche, Woodward, et cetera, are going to have to explain what they did here to their various state bar associations. Blanche, I suspect, was also going to have to explain it in his Senate confirmation hearings for the permanent role as Attorney General, which he will be facing the Senate this week. So good luck on both counts, Mr. Blanche. If you push back on Donald Trump, he folds and or you win. Yes, he is a bully. He is a thief. He is a liar. But he can be defeated, and he is being defeated. Don't recoil in fear of this punk. He is going down, and he's going down fast, and we can keep helping that happen. Let's take a quick break here. We'll come back with more on the loser, Donald Trump. He's not only a loser in court, he's also a loser among the voters in his losing war against Iran. And oh, look, it looks like just before airtime, his loser friend Elon Musk is also a loser as court finds that he likely broke the law in Wisconsin by offering $1 million to voters before last year's state Supreme Court election. Remember that? Wow, who could have imagined that giving money, millions of dollars to voters was still unlawful? Well, at least in Wisconsin anyway. Much more ahead on today's broadcast. I'm Brad Friedman.
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0: The dopamine hits continue. 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It's not just Trump who is unpopular and losing in court after court. His policy positions continue to fail as the American people continue to push back against them. Right now, once again, on the streets of America, unfortunately. I told you at the top that while we've got good news for you today, there is an asterisk on that, as many of these stories begin as horrible news. And that is certainly the case here, though it's American protest and outrage that continues to turn the corner and make the difference, even amid horrific circumstances. U.S. Immigration and Customs Enforcement told officers on Tuesday to, yes, suspend most vehicle stops around the country. That is an undeniably good thing, at least if true, at least if it is carried out. That after agents fatally shot two men 6 days apart during stops in Texas and Maine. The policy shift came just one day after an ICE officer killed a 26-year-old driver and a young father with a young daughter in the coastal Maine town of Biddeford, about 15 miles south of Portland in Maine. The man, Juan Sebastian Guerrero, was a Colombian. He was in this country working legally. So, yes, even if you come here the supposed right way, you are still at threat of being killed by Donald Trump's immigrant murder machine. I guess we shouldn't be surprised because they have also killed actual U.S. citizens. As he was not the man, this guy Guerrero, he was not even the man that ICE officials were supposedly targeting in their raid that went apparently horribly wrong, or maybe it went right, as ICE sees it. It has outraged the people of Maine in response. That, at least, is a good thing. They are taking action. They are speaking up. They are raising hell about what is being done in their name and in their towns and in their state. The U.S. Department of Homeland Security released a statement nearly 12 hours after the shooting, asserting that the officer, quote, fearing for public safety, unquote, opened fire when the driver attempted to flee. That, at least, is somewhat of a change from their usual claim that the officer feared for his life. Now it was feared for public safety. I don't know. Perhaps they knew that there was going to be video coming out showing that he was clearly not fearing for his life, as we have seen in so many of these cases when eventually video comes out showing these DHS and ICE thugs to be liars. But this ICE thug just started shooting anyway, into the car. Officials have not explained how the driver might have posed a threat to the public or whether that would justify the shooting in any event. According to ICE policy, officers may use deadly force, but only when there is imminent danger of serious bodily injury or death to the officer or to another person. And they are not authorized solely to prevent the escape of a fleeing suspect. So they're trying to split the difference here. He feared for public safety. Nope, not good enough. U.S. Senator Angus King, independent senator from Maine who caucuses with the Democrats, told reporters that the agents were not wearing body cameras. How lucky for them. DHS said the agents were surveilling the last known, this is what they claim, they were surveilling the last known address of someone with a final order of removal from the country. When someone else departed from the residence, the officers followed that car, according to the agency, but the man was not the one that DHS was claimed to be looking for. DHS Secretary Mark Wayne Mullen apparently told Senator King. Colombian President Gustavo Petro, in a post on X, blamed the U.S. government for killing the man. Quote, he was killed because he was believed to be an inferior being with no rights, Petro wrote, adding that he expected Colombia's foreign service in the U.S. to take the swiftest possible legal and humanitarian action to hold those responsible for his death. Hold them accountable. He had a partner and a young daughter. He worked two jobs, including as a food delivery driver, according to the Portland Press Herald. Nearby residents told the newspaper that his partner and daughter witnessed the aftermath of the shooting, and they could be heard crying in the street. Since the beginning of June, ICE arrests in Maine have more than quadrupled to around 70 per day. In the sparsely populated state, 70 per day in early July, according to internal ICE data shared with Reuters by a source. Maine Senator, Republican Senator Susan Collins, who you may have heard, is running for re-election this November. She will have some splaining to do, it seems to me, after she has voted time and time and time again to award billions of dollars to ICE without any guardrails or restrictions. You know, the one that Democrats have been fighting for so long, actually shut down the government for months in order to insist on such guardrails, such as body cameras on all ICE and Border Patrol officers carrying out immigration actions. Susan Collins did not care, apparently, about that. She was more than happy to be the deciding vote to give tens of billions of dollars more to these goons. At least 22 people have been fired on by agents involved in Trump's deportation crackdown since he took office for his second term in January of 2025. Six people, including three U.S. citizens now, have been killed as a result of those shootings, nearly all of which involved officers firing at people in vehicles. None of those numbers, of course, count the toll of those who have died in detention centers. In Houston last week, ICE agents shot Lorenzo Salgado Araujo, a Mexican immigrant and father of three who had lived in the city for more than three decades. Yes, during a traffic stop while he was driving to work with several passengers. He was not also, in this case, not the intended target of the ICE operation, federal officials acknowledged eventually after claiming that he was. Federal officials said in both cases that the two men attempted to flee the traffic stops, although they did not provide video or other evidence to support those accounts. And the three others in the car said that that was not true. In several other immigration enforcement shootings, videos have later emerged contradicting the agency's narrative, and in at least one of those cases, an agent fired who fired on a Venezuelan immigrant in Minneapolis now faces state charges. So there is that, state charges at least. For now, other than in supposed emergency cases, immigration officers are being instructed that they may not fire on people in vehicles, period. That is a small win, but a win for now nonetheless. And at least if these goons actually follow any laws or rules at all, maybe it'll make a difference and help a few people stay alive until this Trump nightmare is over. The renewed deportation effort in recent weeks has lacked the fanfare of the previous high-profile enforcement surges under then DHS Secretary Kristi Noem, including back in Minneapolis in January of this year, during which two U.S. citizens, Renee Good and Alex Pretty, were killed. On Monday, some good news in those cases. On Monday, a county prosecutor in Minneapolis said that the Justice Department had finally turned over at least some evidence in those two shootings by ICE of U.S. citizens. Turned over the evidence to state investigators after months of stonewalling. And allow me to see a bright side here as well. While prosecutions of those outrageous killings of U.S. citizens, or killings of anyone by these people, while it normally would be an investigation and a prosecution where appropriate would be carried out by the federal government, well, Trump's corrupted feds have apparently not done a thing to bring the charges against the these Trump goon perpetrators. But that's OK, because the state, they say they are on it. They're going to investigate. They're going to do everything they can to bring accountability here. And frankly, I would rather have these goons tried and convicted in state court Because then Donald Trump can't pardon them on his way out the door, which you know he would.
1: Oh, yeah.
0: If it was a federal case. So there's that. And one more before we get to the Green News Report, in which we referenced part of this story, at least before Trump's subsequent reversal on Tuesday.
1: Trump tacos.
0: Yesterday, we told you that after Iran announced that it was restarting its blockade of the Strait of Hormuz following the collapse of the 60-day truce that was built into Trump's supposed memorandum of understanding to put the brakes on his war against Iran, Trump also claimed in response that he would now also be blockading the strait and that he would be charging every ship allowed to pass through it 20%, a 20% toll, 20% of the value of its cargo would somehow go to the U.S. An entirely unlawful commandeering, pirateering of international waterways, just as much as it was or is when Iran was claiming that they want to do the same, even though Iran has said 20% is an outrageous fee, way too high. They would charge much less, even while thanking Donald Trump for giving them essentially the legal justification to go ahead and do so because he announced he was going to do so. So I guess it's not that unlawful after all. Trump's ill-considered announcement to charge a 20% toll on all ships crossing through the Strait of Hormuz following his ill-considered more than four-month-long now forever war on Iran came just days after Trump's own Secretary of State, Marco Rubio, was telling reporters in Bahrain that nobody was allowed to charge tolls for crossing international waters, that it was entirely unlawful, and that Iran would never be allowed to do something like that in violation of international law. Little did he know, of course, that his dotard boss would announce his plans to do exactly that just a few days later. Well, none of that has gone over well, apparently. And the very next day, on Tuesday, yes, I guess, Taco Tuesday, now that you mention it does, Trump said, never mind on those tolls. Instead, he was, instead of tolls, he would just institute fees with Gulf Investments or something, claiming that he was called by, quote, kings and emirs and other leaders who suggested this alternate arrangement to him to charge ships fees to pass through the strait instead of doing that. Will charge us investments or something. Here he was at the White House on Tuesday.
2: It was never fair to me that we would be guarding the strait when we basically don't take any, we don't need the oil at all. And, so I put it out yesterday. I thought it was good. I was called by different people, different countries, kings and emirs and all of the people that we all know and we all love. And they've been, frankly, they've been very strong partners. And they said, we'd love to do it a different way. We'd love to invest in the United States with billions and billions of dollars.
0: Sure.
2: And continue our record setting. Because we would, there's never been a time like this in the United States with the factories, with the plants, with everything else. And we would like to invest tremendously in the United States as opposed to charging a fee. Uh-huh. And I like that, actually, because I don't think anybody should be able to charge a fee for the strait or for any other strait relationship in terms of other sections of the world. I don't think anybody should be really in that position.
0: Right.
2: But we were doing it as a reimbursement.
0: Right. No, nobody should be in that position unless it's us, unless we do it. He wants to, whatever that means, because he doesn't think anybody should be able to charge a fee for the strait just hours after he announced that we will do so. And by the way, when he says nobody's ever seen anything with the factories and the investments and whatever the nonsense was he said there, in fact, manufacturing is down.
1: It's down quite a bit from the high during the Biden administration.
0: Oh, imagine that. So in other words, but he's, they called, I don't think anybody should be able to charge. I meant to do that strategy. I meant to announce it and then unannounce it the next day. It was unclear if these supposed investment deals would be new commitments relative to what Trump announced after a visit last year to the Middle East or not. Every time he goes to the Middle East, he comes back and says, oh, they've agreed to trillions and trillions of dollars. I think we're up to $19 trillion. Seriously, I think that was the last number he used, $19 trillion in investments. In fact, there are no investments at all. Trump got struck down after announcing a completely made-up policy pulled out of his ass that nobody, not even his own Secretary of State, could defend. So, yeah, he changed his mind about all of that and decided that investments, that's the ticket. That's what we'll charge. We'll charge investments instead of tolls, all of which is completely and utter nonsense. Because if those nations wanted to invest in the U.S., they could do so already. So don't buy his investment as fees nonsense. He got smacked down from his buffoonish, unlawful pronouncement because even his own people weren't willing to go along with that nonsense. Trump is a loser, and he knows it. And yet, sadly, we are all saddled with this idiotic, dangerous, deadly dope and his deadly policies nonetheless, as made all too clear in our latest Green News Report.
2: We're controlling the straits. We're putting the blockade back.
1: Donald Trump reignites conflict with Iran over Strait of Hormuz.
3: Right now, it's a game of survival.
1: U.S. farmers struggle with spiking oil and fertilizer prices. Plus,
2: almost 3 million acres. Going to be well taken care of now.
1: Trump dramatically shrinks Bears Ears National Monument again.
0: So we can drill on it. All of those stories and more straight ahead from bradblog.com. I'm Brad Friedman.
1: And I'm Desi Doyen.
0: Stand by for 6 minutes of independent green news, politics, analysis, and snarky comment.
4: No country is allowed to charge tolls or fees on an international waterway. That's existing international law.
0: Cool. Have you mentioned that to your boss, Marco? This is your Green News Report. Okay, Desi Doyen, who could have foreseen it? But it looks like the war with Iran is not over after all.
1: Nope, it is certainly not. Donald Trump's war on Iran is going very well, though, he says. The U.S. and Iran are again trading retaliatory missile strikes. Iran says it has again closed the Strait of Hormuz, through which a fifth of the world's oil and gas supplies and a third of its fertilizer are transported. Shipping traffic has fallen to its lowest level in a month. Trump also renewed the U.S. naval blockade on Iranian ports, significantly escalating the conflict. And global oil prices spiked again by about 10%. Trump on Monday declared that the U.S. will now control the strait, and he vowed the U.S. would charge a 20% toll on the value of every cargo ship that passes through.
0: Marco's not going to like that one.
1: And of course, that would further increase global prices on oil and fertilizer and other goods. And that is a reversal. U.S. Secretary of State Marco Rubio said back in June that the strait must remain open without tolls like it was before the U.S. and Israel attacked Iran.
4: It's an international waterway. No country is allowed to charge tolls or fees on an international waterway. That's existing international law. That's the way it is in international waterways all over the world, and that's the way we expect it'll be here.
0: He's just kidding.
1: Oil industry experts warn that strategic reality, however, has not changed. Oil stockpiles are drawing low around the world, and the U.S. has shown that Iran controls the strait and can shut it down at any time. Here in the U.S., Bloomberg News reports that the cost of electricity from natural gas-fired power plants in the U.S. has hit its highest level in at least 17 years, increasing utility bills across the country, and reports that the numbers are poised to climb even higher. The new analysis by Lazard finds that the price shock is driven primarily by global supply constraints caused by the Iran war and the surge in demand from new data centers. CBS News reports that the spiking energy costs from the Iran war have heightened pressures on already struggling U.S. farmers as they try to grapple with the sudden volatility of price spikes in diesel fuel and fertilizer shortages, forcing them to raise prices on the food they produce. One farmer in Louisiana said the price of fertilizer has blown out his budget for the year.
5: So a total over budget of about $120,000, $130,000.
6: Even if the Strait of Hormuz is back open, are you going to hang in there? Can you make it?
5: It's close. It's real close.
1: Meanwhile, climate-intensified disasters continue to wreak havoc across the U.S. In Missouri, more than 200 young campers were successfully rescued after historic extreme storms over the weekend triggered intense flash flooding. Mm. That flood disaster in southern Missouri occurs a year after a similarly historic rainstorm and catastrophic flooding in Texas killed dozens of young campers at Camp Mystic. In Washington, the Trump Environmental Protection Agency moved to increase deadly air pollution. The administration proposed weakening requirements for pollution controls on new heavy-duty trucks, intended to reduce toxic pollution and carbon emissions. Heavy trucks generate the greatest share of harmful air pollutants in the United States. The administration claims that rolling back the Biden-era clean air standards would reduce costs for truck manufacturers, but omitted the cost to public health in communities with major trucking routes.
0: Why don't they just change the name to the Environmental Pollution Agency?
1: Good point.
0: Thank you.
1: And finally, on Monday, Trump signed two executive orders that shrank the size of two national monuments in southern Utah, Grand Staircase Escalante and Bears Ears National Monument, again. The move collectively slashes nearly 3 million acres, about 90% of the land previously protected in each monument, opening them up to drilling, mining, logging, and industrial development. Trump also disbanded the Bears Ears Commission, made up of the region's Native American tribes, and did not inform the tribes. Environmental groups say the rollbacks are illegal and will sue to stop them.
0: For much more on all of those stories and the ones we couldn't get to today, check out our website at greennews.bradblog.com. I'm Brad Friedman.
1: And I'm Desi Doyen.
0: And this has been your Green News Report.
7: Don't it always seem to go that you don't know what you got till it's gone? It'd be a paradise, put up a fucking line.
0: I have a feeling they're going to win in court on that Bears Ears and Grand Staircase Escalante fight as well, because Donald Trump just keeps losing in the courts.
1: Yes, well, I hate to put a spoiler on that, but, you know, also remember that a court case that they win then gets appealed and could potentially be sent to our very favorite right-wing supermajority on the U.S. Supreme Court,
0: yeah,
1: who might decide to take aim at the Antiquities Act that allowed President Biden and President Obama to establish these monuments in the first place, which really pissed off a lot of Republicans because they want that land.
0: Yep.
1: They want the public's land to be able to use private corporations to extract the public's natural resources for profit and then leave behind a toxic mess.
0: Indeed they do. But the fight continues. And once again, just to repeat that 20% toll that Donald Trump was going to charge on everyone crossing through the Strait of Hormuz, totally illegal toll. He has reversed that pronouncement. Not, I don't know if it was even 24 hours later, because he's a loser. Thank you very much, Desi Doyen, our producer. 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

0: Hi, everybody. 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
1: And this is Nasima Diane Deemer, trauma specialist and licensed massage therapist. And this is The Positive Mind,
0: where we bring you some ideas, concepts, and guests to help you lead a more positively minded life. And we are excited to bring our guest from last week back here to you today. It is Dr. Lisa Miller of Columbia University, who has written a book, The Awakened Brain, The New Science of Spirituality, and Our Quest for an Inspired Life. And we're going to start off with an exercise. So if you want to listen to last week's show, you can get us on your podcast platforms. Anywhere else, Nasima, that they can get us? The Positive Mind Center, you can get the show as well. But you'll want to listen to that because we laid the foundation, I think, for this week's show as well. And do you know that maybe depression can be a gateway to an enlightened awareness, an awakened brain, an awakened sense of living? Well, that's a lot of what Dr. Lisa Miller talked about last week. And we're just going to, let's do it, Lisa, go right into an exercise for people. Just let's give them the experience and then we'll backtrack, okay?
2: Okay, beautiful. So I'm going to share with you an exercise. I always want to credit my teacher, who is Dr. Gary Weaver, who worked with people who had experienced trauma, oftentimes at the hand of those who were in charge with their care. And these folks really had a very deep sense of spiritual injury and distance. And this is how he helped them come back to their own natural birthright of awakened awareness. Awakened awareness, of course, being our neuro seat of spiritual awareness. So I'm going to invite you now into a practice. It's just about a minute and a half. It's going to start by clearing out our inner space. And then we'll share in your own language, in your own inner space, visualization. Okay, here we go. So please clear out your inner space. May I invite you to take five breaths.

I invite you to set before you a table. This is your table. And to your table, you may invite anyone, living or deceased, who truly has your best interest in mind. Anybody living or deceased who truly has your best interest in mind. And with them all sitting there, ask them if they love you. And now you may invite your higher self, the part of you that's much more than what you've done or not done, what you have or don't have, your true, eternal, higher self. And ask you if you love you. And now finally, you may invite your higher power, whatever word you may use, however you know your higher power, and ask your higher power if they love you. And now with all of those people sitting there right now, what do they need to share? What do they need to let you know, to tell you now?

0: When you're ready, I invite you back. This is your council. They are always there for you. Who shows up may change depending on where you are in your path, and you may choose to ask them different questions depending on the challenge you face now or in the future. How'd you find that practice?
1: That was great.
2: Settling. What was your answer?
1: Keep going.
2: Keep going. Mine was, you are loved.
0: Beautiful.
2: Jeff, our engineer?
3: I didn't do it.
2: Oh, you're too busy at the board. Okay.
0: And does that awareness resonate as true for you in your inner wisdom?
1: Yeah, I felt like a lot of heart. I felt a lot of excitement and a lot of support. Yeah, it's beautiful.
2: What a simple thing. My gosh, that was less than a minute and a half, folks.
1: Yeah, and I'm a child of the 70s, and oh boy, Shazam really came up. Shazam and his Council of Elders. I always loved that part when he would go see the Council of Elders. I was like, I want one of those. Now I've got one.
0: That's right. And we all have a council of elders. This is our council. We are never alone. I've done that practice with people who are in treatment. I've done it with people who are looking more towards wellness and developing an augmented sense of life, a more sort of radiant and expansive life. I've done it with teachers, bankers, homeless children. No one has ever been confused. It's an absolutely natural practice that reboots our birthright, reignites our awakened brain. Put in other words, that is our docking station of transcendent awareness. And those relationships are transcendent relationships with our higher power, our true higher self, and the great spirit in and through one another, through love and commitment. This is our seat of knowing. That was not a belief that we just shared. That was not a cognition we just shared. That was a seat of perception coming up online that looked into the transcendent reality and let love, those who care, God, the higher power, be in deep connection with you. Now, they've been there all along. We say, come on in.
1: Is there a neural, like a physical neural place where this happens?
0: Yes, yes, indeed. We've run fMRIs on people in a state of transcendent awareness, as we just shared here, as we just delved into in our practice. And when we are in a state of transcendent relationship, we're using our awakened brain and the four loops of feeling loved and held, the bonding network, use of the parietal, deeply connected into a shared seat of life, being surprised and guided, hearing the message that feels so true, but we never would have thought of, couldn't even have imagined otherwise, right? And being deeply present within this seat of perception. All those dimensions to the awakened brain can be seen through their neural correlates in a functional MRI. So there is hard empirical data that says that this is a use of the brain that is there for all of us. It's a quarter inch under the surface if we choose to use it. And this is a beautiful practice. I feel so very grateful to Dr. Gary Weaver.
2: How do you spell his last name?
0: Weaver. And I'll share with you that he and his wife, Colleen, wow, if I might actually,
2: Please go right ahead. We love the exercise, so.
0: I was giving a talk in Salt Lake in a large auditorium, probably 300 people, and there in the very back row, I saw a man and his wife who just glistened with love. Their eyes beamed with love, and my heart opened up, full auditorium apart. So I charged up to them afterwards. And sure enough, Dr. Gary Weaver and his wife Colleen had spent 30 years loving and caring for those people, helping to awaken the heart and mind in those people who society likes least. Court-referred boys, survivors of abuse, many of whom had become abusers. No one wanted to work with these boys. No one liked these boys. The third time they went before the judge, they had a choice: go to adult prison or go out into the desert with Dr. Weaver. And there, using this practice and not only rebooting this seat of transcendent awareness, but doing it together, that it could be shared, he had an 85% success rate after three times before the judge, right,
2: right,
0: with these young men, at his funeral 10 years later from the time I met him, the front three rows of the church were filled with 28 men who he had adopted to become his sons.
2: Wow.
0: Out of the prison system. Mm. So this is a life lived based on spiritual values.
2: Yeah. Who's got your back? Let's just stop everything right there and just think about that. Who has your back? You know, did you forget that? Mm-hmm. I forgot. I did. And, you know, to go in and talk about depression after something like that just seems silly to me. I mean, why are we picking depression when we can just remember that you're loved, or in Nassima's case, just keep going? I guess depression is the sense of not being loved or not really feeling love is possible.
0: And being cut off from our council of elders, those who truly have our best interest in mind, our higher power, and our true self. So, you know, depression, trauma, the pain in our lives can be taken in two different ways. It can be sort of treated as something we wrestle and tangle with and try to beat, or it can be viewed as a signal that there is a pathway, a knock at the door. And if we can go through the door to the other side, we're no longer trapped. In fact, not only are we not only trapped, but the other side of the door carries the promise for a much more expansive, shining life. So that the next time trauma and unwanted experience comes, we are actually, and this is in the hard data, 75% less likely to have a recurrence of depression, and 90% less likely if we are at even greater risk based on our genetic predisposition or the stressors in our lives. So depression is not just downtime. It's not the period of the end of the sentence. It's not a lost chapter from our lives. Depression is an invitation to a reigniting of our awakened brain. And if we can do that collectively right now, half of America is depressed. We're going to awaken as a society. We're going to have an awakened America. And that's really promising.
2: And again, this is shown for our listeners who didn't catch last week's show. This is found scientifically in fMRI studies, and illustrated by the flow, blood flow, and the movement in these areas of the brain that show that all of us, even if you've been, you know, subject to adverse childhood experiences, this is your available to you. And I do want to make that the focus of today's show, Dr. Miller, if we could, because it you show that the awakened brain is a red brain. The high, you know, right? The highly spiritual brain is a red brain, and the depressed brain is much just flecked with red. So I want to remind listeners that, yes, this is scientifically based in studies.
1: What is an fMRI, in case someone out there doesn't know?
0: Oh, thank you. So the fMRI, a functional MRI, is effectively a movie camera MRI that looks at changes in the brain that go hand in hand with the report of a lived inner experience. And it can be applied to moments in our lives where we feel anxious or where we have cravings, or as we adapted the methodology together with my colleagues at Yale Medical School, we used a functional MRI to look at changes in blood flow to different regions of the brain during moments of spiritual experiences as compared to moments of stressful experiences or relaxing experiences. So the first finding that I think is most important is that each and every one of us has a choice at every moment of how to engage our brain. We can run the stress brain, we can run the relaxed brain, or we can run the awakened brain. This is a choice. We can put ourselves into a stance of awareness. And our choice has an enormous impact on our experience. We are where we choose to be, effectively. And different neural correlates run depending on our stance of awareness. So, for instance, when we run a stress narrative in our lives, when we choose to basically race on the habit trail, I've got to have it. I've got to have it. It's just out of reach. I've got to get that job. I've got to get into that graduate school. I've got to get him to say yes to me. I've got to, gotta. We're running what might be understood as the addictive brain, the insulin striatum run. And that is the same as the addictive brain, the insulin striatum run. And that is the same addictive brain that's engaged

0: instead of feeling stressed, felt a deep connection to your higher power, the universe, God, Allah, Hashem, whatever the language or understanding may be, they knew what we meant, right? Which is itself a piece of data. It had face validity. No one wondered. And the stories, instead of saying, you know, I'm such a loser, I'm never going to get into medical school, I'd just been turned down at 4 out of 5 medical schools. I'm walking down the street thinking I'm never going to be a doctor. But then I see light in the leaves and I know God has a plan for me and I will be a healer in the way that I am endowed. Or then looking out over the Gulf of Mexico, I know that life has a purpose. Life will carry me and I will find my true path. And then sitting with my parents and grandparents, I knew I am never alone. I am loved and life itself is loving. The deeper expanded awareness that we are loved, held, guided, and never alone. That perception, those experiences that I share with you now go hand in hand with, in the fMRI machine, blood flow to these 4 regions of the awakened brain. So it's not that some of us are built for awakening and others aren't. It's that each and every one of us has a choice to put our hand on the gear shift, get out of the stress, depression narrative and into, out of rumination, into the expanded shining seat of awareness of our natural awakening. This is our choice. Now, where this becomes particularly helpful is when we're struggling with very difficult, painful experiences in times of depression and in times of trauma. And I can share with you how engaging the awakened brain has been used in trauma work. Would that?
1: Yes. We did touch on that the last show, and we said that we'd follow up with this show. And in the book, you say it's not enough to just visit the trauma or revisit it in memory. And you take us from there, because a lot of therapy thinks that if we can just get the client to relive the memory and the experience in this safe environment of therapy, then that will gradually help them let it go or it will be lost. You say quite a bit more than that in the book.
0: Indeed, from an awakened perspective, the goal is not merely to get back to baseline, right? It is not recovery, nor is it resilience. But in the face of trauma, the opportunity of awakening holds out the promise of renewal, post-traumatic spiritual growth, where through the process of engaging and metabolizing trauma, we are not just simply patched up, we are not, you know, simply healed, but we are more. As a colleague of mine who works with vets often says, we are made bigger inside.
1: Right.
0: So this is a process of post-traumatic spiritual growth. And I can share with you some ways that it has been done and contrast it to perhaps a more 20th century secular materialist narrower model. A model that has been helpful, but I would say is incomplete, is the model of systematic desensitization. It's a very common model where we identify the story, we retell it, and in retelling it, we weave together a narrative, we give it cohesion. Right. This has been helpful, but it is not sufficient for post-traumatic spiritual growth, right? In weaving together the narrative, this more mainstream model, you know, 20th century model holds, we also desensitize ourselves. We feel the emotion and the pain over and over enough that almost like water dripping on our skin, it comes to be less intrusive.
1: Right.
0: Okay.
1: Right.
0: And it's been somewhat helpful. But what we found through our own spiritual mind-body wellness interventions, what we found through data on undergraduates at Columbia University and Barnard, and as well as other data sets on vets, is that moving through trauma at that level does not bring us across the threshold. We have yet to cross the threshold to post-traumatic spiritual growth. In fact, very often we find that people who've survived trauma and only dealt with it at the psychological level minus the transcendent still carry spiritual injury. They might be 6/10 better, 7/10 better, but they are aware of they have felt much closer to God at another point in their life. They felt much more able to open their heart to transcendence, to feel the numinous, to feel at one with the universe at another point in their life. They haven't reclaimed their awakened access to life, their awakened awareness. And so—
1: And they can choose that.
0: It is a choice. It is a choice. Now, you know, we don't control the transcendent reality, but we can open ourselves to it. And
1: right,
0: then
1: right.
0: To come is something

0: much more than we could have otherwise imagined. So I'll share with you one way I've seen this done. And you'll see there are elements that are shared in common with the more secular materialist rendering of cognitive behavioral systematic desensitization. There are elements, but there are elements that are decidedly foundationally spiritual in the frame and method of transformation. So shall we do it? I'll describe
1: Please
0: it.
1: do. Go right ahead.
0: And I've seen it. So I've worked with the military, working with people who've seen enormous suffering and who have experienced both moral injury and spiritual injury. Moral injury, of course, being upended by the awareness that the world didn't hold the moral code I've always lived to assume. Spiritual injury, often going hand in hand, being that I now feel unable to connect to my higher power or unworthy before my higher power, which is a very chilly place to be. So here's how I've seen that addressed. A group of loving, you could say, fellowship, sojourners, sangha, mingyan, those who share the work, a treatment group, right? Make a circle. And in the middle is the person who has chosen, who's felt compelled, called to do the work today. Now, this can be done within or without of a faith tradition. I've done it both ways, but whether it's through a prayer or a meditation, an instantiation of shared transcendence, of shared awakening is brought forward. Whether it's loving God, please be with us, or we all hear our children of life itself, and we invoke the ultimate force of life to be with us. But there's an awareness that we will awaken our brain, use our awakened awareness to, as a collective, bring forward the sacred presence. And the person who's chosen to sit in the middle today and share his or her recounting is there because they feel ready to do this. No one has asked them prematurely. It is within their own inner wisdom that they feel compelled to do the work today. And they start then to share in detail of the trauma. It is essential for this work that there's access to that memory. And they say, there I was. I was, 4 years ago, home alone. I invited over someone who I thought I could trust, and they start to tell the story of terrible transgression. And as they tell the story, as they've lived with it over and over, the group leader, it could be again a clergy person or a person of great spiritual intention, says, let us invite in to heal and be present with us now, the ultimate higher power. Let us welcome in God's presence. Let us welcome in the force of life. Let us welcome in our, some might say, Hashem, Allah, Creator, Jesus, whatever they might say, and shine your light upon Julia, who has shown us her pain. Shine your light upon Julia's heart, who is telling us and bringing us into her deepest wound. And as this goes on, there can be a sharing of intention, a sharing of touch. Very often, sacred transcendent presence shines light on Julia, and Julia has a profound awakening. Suddenly, I realize I was not to blame. I trusted the goodness of the fellow I invited over that day. Suddenly, I realize that I am still worthy of love. Suddenly, I realize it has the same quality as the stories in the fMRI, the awakening. There's a profound reshuffling of meaning and a renewal. That is post-traumatic spiritual growth. And that happens, as we just did in just a few minutes, that happens literally within just, an hour. We can be, and it's much bigger than psychedelics, much bigger, right? This is about our birthright, connecting with the transcendent presence to rewrite and have a more true alignment of meaning. That is a foundationally transformative spiritual process, and we are all capable of this.
1: And did we need other people, like she had other people there with her to get there? I mean, it sounds really important that other people, just as in my beginning exercise, discovered people at my table that had my back that I had completely forgotten about. That just the fact that they were there, it was, I couldn't have done that without that.
0: Other people certainly can help. Other people sure do help, because we are effectively creating a field of loving consciousness, a field of life, and hosting the presence of the ultimate transcendence. So I'll share with you in science, Andy Newberg showed that if 9 people are in a state of prayer and the 10th walks in the room, he or she more quickly moves into a state of awakened awareness as marked by mirror neurons, right? You can have, again, an indexing through MRI type work. Sure. So we are a conducting field for one another, relational spirituality.
1: Yes, indeed.
2: And I'll just add the whole thing about trauma is that it often happens to you alone. So it's very important to have others there to support you moving through it, because it's very hard to move through it on your own, because you did it once already and it's too terrifying to have to do it again alone. So it's important to be with others when you're moving through a traumatic story and wanting to heal it and wanting the support of that. And I can only imagine, it's sort of like you're sort of recreating that table of elders in a physical form, and energetically it makes a lot of sense to have the support, the holding space of all those people to hold a great space for you to move and come to some realization.
1: We only have a few minutes, and I wanted to visit your first book, The Spiritual Child, because even in this book, The Awakened Brain, you talk about the burgeoning spirituality that's happening in adolescence, and that we don't have the tools or the resources to really encourage that and use that in the public forum to teach kids, no, you're just dying for a spiritual life. You're dying for meaning. You think that the world's tragic and terrible and there is none, and this is normal for your age group. So we're missing that. But talk about this, your first book, The Spiritual Child, because I was surprised in this book to see how many young people really do have a spiritual life. Very surprised.
0: You know, it's interesting. When I wrote The Spiritual Child, I thought that I would primarily be speaking to educators and parents about children. And as I went out on the road, which it turned out to be 3 or 4 years, I saw enormous passion to help on the part of teachers and parents, help young children, help teens form their deep spiritual core, help them use what is really, from the view of neuroscience, the superordinate spiritual awareness to inform all other lines of development, moral, social, ethical. But even more than the passion I saw, and it was quite pronounced, for supporting spiritual development in youth, where the hands really shot up, and I saw tears in the eyes of adults, was with the question, hey, am I spiritual too? And it occurred to me that basically the book, The Spiritual Adult, needed to be written, which has to do with spiritual humanity, our collective birthright.
1: Right.
0: And I decided to write The Awakened Brain based on the science that applies to all of us in all decades of life. And I felt compelled to respond to the hunger of adults who had yet to fully feel at home in their own spiritual nature.
1: And that's Dr. Lisa Miller talking to us before our break about The Awakened Brain, the new science of spirituality and our quest for an inspired life. We only have a half hour left. It's not enough.
2: Well, I'd like to have Dr. Miller tell our audience how they can, you know, be in contact with her, learn more about her programs.
0: Thank you. So The Awakened Brain and our related programs can be found on my website, lisamillerphd.com, or you could search The Awakened Brain, Lisa Miller. There are upcoming events. They also might be interested in setting up a reading group. I think, as we've been discussing, that sharing the awakening process with a small group, you know, 6-8 people, maybe people who are already friends, maybe people who are just getting to know each other. I've seen people even doing this at work.
1: It's a great bonding experience, I'm telling you. I've read the whole book, and I think everybody should. We need to go to the break, so we'll take it back with that, Dr. Lisa Miller. But it is a bonding experience. I'm Kevin O'Donoghue, licensed mental health counselor.
2: I'm Nasima Diane Deemer, trauma specialist and licensed massage therapist.
1: And we'll be back after these moments.

0: And we are back. I'm Kevin O'Donnell, licensed mental health counselor.
1: And I'm Nasima Dayan-Diemer, trauma specialist and licensed massage therapist.
0: And this is The Positive Mind, and we are so happy to have Dr. Lisa Miller with us for now an hour and a half for this last half hour, talking about her breakthrough book that just came out last week, The Awakened Brain, The New Science of Spirituality, and Our Quest for an Inspired Life. If you missed the first exercise we started the show with, here's your chance. Let's start, Dr. Miller, with this visualization, because like I said in last show, that I feel like my visual ability is almost a spiritual experience. And so take us through this exercise and see if our audience can identify.
2: Wonderful. Okay, wonderful. So again, I'll invite you to take five breaths and clear out your inner space. You may invite an animal, anyone at all. Invite in an animal and see who comes. And with your animal here now, ask, what say you? What say you?
0: What did
2: you? And why have you come now?
0: My first answer was, it's cold out there.
1: What was your animal?
0: A bear.
1: A bear.
0: It's cold out there.
2: It's cold out there.
1: It was a little hard for me. A bunch of animals came, my usuals, and then squirrel is the one who hung around. And it was like, you know, enjoy something around, like enjoy the fruits of your labor, enjoy, you know, what you've worked so hard to get. Mm. Something like that.
2: Does that resonate with your deep inner wisdom?
1: Yes.
2: As true.
1: Yeah. Yeah.
2: So, you know, in the 20th century, imagination was thought of as constructing, that we make stuff up. But from the view of an awakened brain, the brain doesn't just construct, the brain receives. It's more like an antenna for tapping into the consciousness field, which holds love and information.
0: Yeah.
2: The loving, guiding consciousness field. I've had people with whom I work say things, and I share some of this in The Awakened Brain. One fellow said, the chameleon came. And at first, my habitual way of thinking said, ugh, you know, I'm such a showboat. I'm always compromising myself to get in with whoever I'm with. I'm such an actor. But when he turned to the chameleon who came and said, what say you? The chameleon said, you find a way to connect. You find a way to love. And indeed, he was someone who found a way to connect with all sorts of people. He wasn't being artificial or non-essential or inauthentic. He was finding a way by taking on cohesiveness with those around him to love and connect. The first time I did this, I just moved to New York. I was about 30, 31 years old. And I was following my dreams, working very hard, and finding that, you know, sometimes at work there were people kind of elbowing me, kind of sharp elbows. And I was feeling a little bit threatened and surprised. And I didn't know quite if I was going to make it here. So I was invited by Jungianism has influenced some of this work, of course, the receptive form of knowing.
0: Right. Carl Jung.
2: Yes.
0: Right.
2: Yes. Who came to me then at 31 was a young female deer. It was a deer. And I saw her and I felt connected and identified with her. But then came a very heavy, foreboding shadow, literally a shadow figure, towards me, the buck, getting towards me, the deer, getting closer and closer. And I feared for the young deer. I feared for this female deer. What say you? When suddenly she bucked. She bucked and kicked the foreboding presence away. Huh. And it dawned on me that I can buck. You know, a loving, peaceful female presence can buck when needed.
0: Right.
2: And I'd be just fine.
0: Welcome to New York.
2: So I think it's important that we know ourselves as not just, you know, a brain that creates thoughts, but rather that we have a receptive form of knowing. And when we choose to quiet the inner space and invite in, whether it's our council of elders or a guiding animal presence, we're not just constructing this image, but that we are receiving transcendent information. We are receiving that which we need to know, need to hear, that's just the heel strike forward from where we are now. There's something that is pulling us forward, guiding us forward. And that is a force through us that often presents our possibility, the bright openings, the opportunities.
1: So I want to just name that there's probably some listeners or people, you know, listening to this that would feel embarrassed, ashamed, shy about doing any of these exercises or even sharing anything about their spiritual life.
0: Is spirituality a dirty word? I mean, is it a bogeyman word? What is it's gone underground for a while. Maybe it's starting to come back. And is it the future of humanity? Our evolution is a spiritual dimension. But a lot of people have a lot of trouble with that word, spiritual.
2: So, you know, 40 years ago, in the very good attempt to be inclusive, we threw religion out of the public square. Religion was no longer used in, you know, public events or political events. But when we threw religion out of the public square, tragically, we threw the spiritual baby out with the bathwater. And we now have, 40 years later, a spiritually non-conversant society. People are awkward. They're even tragically ashamed to speak in the first person from their own heart of their own spiritual experience, of their own transcendent or mystical or profoundly important moments. This is the core of who we are. You know, people often say, are we spiritual beings having a human experience, human beings having a spiritual experience? We are inherently spiritual human beings. This is our nature. And to disintegrate our spiritual awareness from our lives is to cut ourselves off at the knees. There is such a hunger right now as we move through this period to become whole again, to take back our birthright, and to lovingly share with one another the most precious experience of our entire lives. When we do, the bond is so profound. And when we do, the shared experience just gains momentum. It lights fire, and we have so much more to share and feel and know together. When we speak from, in the first person, our own spiritual heart, we are giving others permission to do the same. We are reigniting our birthright. We are creating a more spiritually aware society. Right now, you know, I go into the ladies' room after a two-hour talk, and someone will say, can you tell me again the difference between spirituality and religion? That's how out of practice we are.
0: Yes.
2: The public square.
0: Right.
2: But all it takes is authentic voice. You know, pluralism, inclusivity will be achieved when everyone can speak from their own heart, where I can take a deep interest in knowing you in your own voice.
0: What do I need to know right now? See, I've read the book, and I'm hearing you now almost for 2 hours, and I think we have to have a manual. I think there really needs to be a workbook of some kind. I mean, I don't want to make this, but I really feel like, yes, you make a great argument here. This is really backed up, really great research here and stuff. But, and I just, in this short period of time that we've had together, I've, even with the animal exercise, I got touched, you know, I've really got to a tender place in myself. But I think people need to have the experience, a doorway, a gateway to really even recognize that they do have a choice for this. What say you about a manual or a workbook to this?
2: So thank you, Kevin. In The Awakened Brain, I tried to provide the three ingredients that in my class at Columbia University, I've used for 20 years to help people awaken. And the first and most important is that we share openly in the first person our own awakened experiences, that we speak of dreams or synchronicities or mystical moments in take a deep interest in each other's profound experience. Mystical experiences, synchronicities, are the opening for a far brighter landscape in life. They are our ultimate possibility. And when we hear each other speak and share our stories, it's the opportunity of a highly condensed shot at life. We really can awaken simply by listening to each other's own spiritual experience. Okay, that's the first thing. The second piece is I share practices such as we've done here. So the knowing of which animal, why, here, now. You know, I'm not suggesting that we make up a squirrel in our head, but that the knowing that is squirrel, the transcendent presence, we can pick up on. And there's something in us is universal, touched by that. So practices, spiritual visualizations. One of my favorite practices in the book is mapping the road of life through which we can start to see the synchronicities that have radically turned the tide in our direction and start to identify the trail angels who've been there and shown up to support these synchronicities. It's another practice. So those two dimensions, sharing spiritual experience openly, honestly, helps us connect and know the spiritual reality. Doing practices reboots our awakened brain. And the third is that science is throughout the book told as really the third thread in the book.
0: Right.
2: Because we as a culture are moving from a radical materialism of the 20th century to, as you suggest, a more spiritually aware 21st century new normal. But the bridge requires addressing the skepticism, addressing the left side of the brain, meeting the high mark. And in this book, I think the science truly does meet the high mark of scientific inquiry that says, yes, according to the scientific model, according to the secular materialist doubting skeptic, this is real. You are now free to open up your other forms of knowing.
0: The book is called The Awakened Brain, The New Science of Spirituality and Our Quest for an Inspired Life. How about that inspired life? Can you talk about that? I mean, are they the same, a spiritual life and an inspired life? Artists, you know, musicians. I often look at a musician as a spiritual being. I mean, when they're absorbed in their music, you know, they almost are embodying a spiritual state to me.
2: Musicians have often said to me that in a state of deep connection with the music, they are in a transcendent spiritual state of being. Words, they'll often go on to say, don't quite hold it for me. I can't get there with
0: right.
2: Words.
0: I want to say that to the audience. Have you ever been in a place where words don't work? You know, that you're so far away from words describing what you're experiencing. That might just be your gateway.
2: Right. Indeed. And so the awakened brain is just that. It's a gateway to our union, our alignment with the force of life, so that we might draw in a deeper, deeper attunement with life, so that we figure out that we don't control life, as in the stance of achieving awareness, that we don't, you know, at the level of the ego, get what we want, but that if we can open up our awakened awareness and draw into dialogue with life, to ask, what is life showing me now? And what does my deep inner wisdom say about that? When we're in a living relationship with life, then what comes is actually beyond our imagination. And people often say far more right, far more full of promise than anything based on yesterday's information I could have possibly envisioned. So we move out of a state of tromping on an inert universe, going after what we think we want, to being in dialogue with a living universe. And that is an inspired life, where spirit grabs our hand and we walk together and we don't know where we're going, but it is far more magnificent than what, based on yesterday's look over the shoulder, we thought we wanted.
0: I want to point out the work as a development of Marty Seligman's work. Your work here as a development, he was your mentor. Marty Seligman is the father, let's say, of positive psychology, part of why we do this show. And he has in his books, you know, post-traumatic growth disorder, right? Or syndrome. So rather than post-traumatic stress disorder, post-traumatic growth. Because it is true that if you've suffered a trauma, your ability to handle the second trauma is so much better. And a lot of what your research is showing here about depression is that you're much less likely a second time to have your depression if you've pulled through and found skills. But I loved how you mentioned a negative explanatory style that Marty has in his book, Learned Optimism, and that could be a step. Knowing your explanatory style of events, how you explain events. How do you explain events, Dr. Miller? I mean,
2: well, let me first honor Marty, because Marty Seligman was indeed my doctoral mentor about, 25 years ago, maybe. And we used to take long walks through West Philadelphia talking about the deep nature of life, talking about our deep psyche. And then they'd often culminate in having a cinnamon bun down at the corner. he was a truly, truly beloved mentor.
0: Yeah.
2: And I so appreciate and admire him. One of the greatest gifts from our many conversations when I was his doctoral student was a deep awareness that we have a choice about how we use our inner life. And as we've talked about here, I will often say we can put our hand on the gear shift and choose to adopt a different stance in living. Where I have gone with that is to say that, yes, we can choose to move from a form of awareness where we control, where we make things happen, where we execute a tactic or a strategy. And of course, that is needed at times, to choose instead at other moments to be in a deep relationship with the force or spirit in and through life. So I'd like to go one step further and say, I may ask a question of life, and life answers back. We are in a living universe, and consciousness is in us, through us, and among us. We are like the rays of the sun, emanations of consciousness. And so too, we are in dialogue with consciousness through learning to listen. What is life showing me now? And what does my inner wisdom say about that? And then using that hard data, that knowing, to make a different decision. That is the opportunity of our lifetime. To live in deep relationship with life. It is splendid. It is expansive. It is magnificently full of surprise. So I'm positing, based both on science and lived experience, mine and other people's, that psyche doesn't produce thoughts alone. Psyche detects thoughts.
0: I didn't want to tell people about the Road of Life exercise. It's a great exercise in the book. I didn't ask you to do it here for the show because I really recommend the book just for that exercise alone. So there are many, many, many good exercises here in the book. But you do make it seem welcoming and possible.
2: It's who we are. This is a quarter inch under the surface. I've noticed 20 years I've spent helping people awaken in my courses at Columbia University. The skeptic comes in so irritated and frustrated and sitting in the front row because he or she really cares. And yet, this capacity for drawing into deep alignment with the spirit and life is a quarter inch under the surface. All we need to do is say yes and validate our direct knowing. All we need to do is look at one another and validate each other's form of direct knowing, which is why I say, yes, you can go at the awakened brain alone, but I strongly suggest that much as people did with the artist's way, the awakened brain shared in a group. At my class at Columbia, I call it a journey group. You are on a journey.
0: Right.
2: It is a shared journey. It is an inward journey. It is a stance of quest that you are inviting into your life.
0: Can I audit the class?
1: Oh, yeah.
2: Right. We would love to have you. Join the journey group and come
0: I'm
2: to
0: in. I am That's in. I've done auditing. The Artist's Way by Julie Cameron, so I know.
2: It's a journey that's shared, like a pilgrimage is shared.
1: I'm also reflecting, like, you know, when you talk about humanity and spirituality, the sort of progress from, I have a feeling way back when, hundreds of years ago, spirituality, we had the dialogue for it. That was it. That was what we were working on until science came along and started exploring more and, you know, opening up the body and trying to understand what is this thing we're living in. And now it's like, it's kind of like, okay, we have to relearn how to bring spirituality into this understanding, which is even higher and more interesting and more proof.
2: It's so interesting. You know, a study was done of scientists who were viewed as having made leaps in their field, contributors who pushed the field along in meaningful ways. And when they were asked to frankly share how they came to their very best work. 70% of significant scientists said that my very best question came through a dream, a mystical experience, a synchronicity, the proverbial apple on the head. Now, the rollout of science is quite straightforward. It's rigorous. Yes. The methodology is well understood. But the finding is only as profound as the original question envisioned by the scientist. And that can be a profoundly awakened experience through which radical new questions come forward. Mm.
0: I've heard genius described as taking the current modality and system of thought or research, whatever, to its beyond its furthest current development. That's really where genius lies. And a good question can get you there.
2: And the spirit that propels forward, the force of life, the teleology, if you will, the thrust in and through us that pushes us to the next scientific question is the same propulsion that moves us forward in our own lives, that shows us through a dream, that shows us through a synchronicity, that shows us through a receptive spiritual practice, such as those we've done, the possibility for where we can step next, what landscape is before us, what now can be illuminated.
0: Can you finally tell us about Quest? Is it enough to be on the road? Is that what Quest is, to just be on the road? You do have a good section in there about Quest. So can you say something there?
2: Quest is a stance in living that allows us to always be on a journey. I would say when we can ask a question of our head, you know, should I take that job? Should I marry or partner with him or her? Do I want to move to Denver? Do I want to plant a garden? And then having asked that question, look for synchronicities, view all information as valid, listen to the intimation of the heart, regard our instincts, ask a question of the head, receive an answer with the heart, and vice versa. A profound experience may come in the middle of the night or riding the subway, a moment that we know in our deep inner wisdom carries great significance. But what does it mean? What does it mean that I dreamed that my father died and I gave birth? What does it mean that the man on the subway had the same name as my father the very next day after he passed? What does that mean? So a mystical experience, an alignment, a synchronicity can then be discerned and understood and interpreted through the head. Right? Pulling the head and heart together allows us to journey through life, that we can ask questions of deep significance and allow what is life showing me now to answer.
0: Right.
2: Quest is a deep lived dialogue with life that propels us on an extraordinary journey. Again, I don't know where it goes, but it is far more magnificent than staying home and trying to control my life based on yesterday.
0: And we're going to leave it there. And by the way, Dr. Miller's journey herself had a tremendous synchronicity itself. The day she adopted a child from Russia, of all places, was the day what happened?
2: I became pregnant with his spiritual twin. And if I might, today has felt very special. It is his 21st birthday.
0: Oh, happy today. Birthday. What's his name?
1: Fantastic.
2: Isaiah.
0: Isaiah, of course. Isaiah and the Geese closes the book. It's the last chapter. It's worth buying the book just for the last chapter. The name of the book is The Awakened Brain, The New Science of Spirituality, and Our Quest for an Inspired Life. Dr. Miller, you inspired us for today, really.
1: And happy birthday, Isaiah. Thank you for joining us on his birthday.
0: And happy birthday.
2: Thank you so much for making time today. It all feels very, very sacred, and I'm so grateful for our time together. Thank you.
0: And you can reach Lisa Miller at lisamillerphd.com and or theawakenedbrain.com. 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
1: And I'm Nasima Diane Deemer, licensed massage therapist and trauma specialist, and we would like to thank our affiliates for airing us, WBDY, WRWK, KAOS, KFOI, KPEJ, KXCR, KYGT, The Detour, Global Community Radio. 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
0: We look forward to seeing you next week again, Dr. Miller. I'm taking that class. We'll see you.
1: Me too.
2: I hope you both do. Kevin, Nassim, thank you. It's been a joy.
0: Thank you so much. We'll see you next week, folks. Bye-bye.

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0: Hi, this is Arnie Arneson, and this is the Wednesday edition of The Attitude with Arnie Arneson and producers Dave Scott and Stephanie Collins. You know the drill. We're recording on an incredibly hot Tuesday. Incredibly hot. So just to give you an idea of how hot, I woke up at 6 this morning to mow the lawn because I knew that after 8 o'clock, it would be like no way I'd be toast. So just to give you an idea of what my life is like. So we always begin with an opening thought. I'm going to start with the opening thought we're going to be opening with for the next couple of weeks, which is America is a Gun by Brian Bilstone. And when I think of guns now, I don't only think about the Second Amendment, I think of ICE, okay? And what just happened again in less than a week and a half in Maine. And Brian writes, England is a cup of tea, France a wheel of ripened brie, Greece a short squat olive tree, America's a gun. Brazil is football on the sand, Argentina Maradona's hand, Germany, an umpa band. America's a gun. Holland is a wooden shoe. Hungary, a goulash stew. Australia, a kangaroo. America's a gun. Japan is a thermal spring. Scotland is a highland fling. Ugh, better to be anything than America as a gun. By the time I stop reading this, you will be able to quote it back to me because I'm reading it over and over again. Because as I learned from Rush Limbaugh, the best way to teach adults is to repeat, repeat, repeat. So I'm taking a page out of that guy. How do we start? So I'm going to do something that I wasn't planning on doing, but I think it's really important because I'm looking at what just happened in Maine. And it was wrong on every level. On every level, okay? And they said, oh, they targeted the wrong guy. Oh my God, everything that you could see. And so people are angry at ICE. So I decided we need to do something else. And I posted on Blue Sky the following, look up. Who is responsible for ICE agents' murder by stop and unexplained deaths in ICE detention camps? Stephen Miller. Look up. All right, everyone? This is the mastermind behind all of this. And then I did one more thing. Who has licensed the killings of Hispanic-looking men in Texas and now Maine? Justice Kavanaugh. These folks were what are now called Kavanaugh stops. Sadly, they are now morphing into Kavanaugh killings. Our MAGA Supreme Court has approved overt racial profiling. And then, this will be something that'll resonate with our first guest, I took a copy of a Slate article and I posted the cover picture. Brett Kavanaugh is trying to walk back Kavanaugh stops. It's too late. That was an article by Dahlia Lithwick and Mark Joseph Stern. So I just wanted folks to know, oh my God, oh my God. And then before I toss to you, Alex Salmon, who I totally adore because you're a great writer, from Slate, by the way, everyone, I wanted to comment about what has been going on with the race for US Senate in Maine. And I wrote the following because I think it's important for us to understand what ultimately happened in the race against Susan Collins. And I said, Maine Democrats need to thank Graham Platner for one thing. Remember, they really could not find a Democrat to run against Susan Collins when Platner entered the race last summer. Everyone and anyone who made the political calculation that Collins could not be defeated. So therefore, their strongest and most well-known Democrats, all of them decided to run for governor. The situation had become so dire, at least from the perspective of Chuck Schumer, that he begged Janet Mills to run, a decision that hurt her politically, forcing her to suspend her moribund campaign and ultimately damage her political legacy. Now, because of what Platner's energetic but flawed campaign has exposed, Mainers are angry about affordability, about healthcare, about corruption, about the US Supreme Court, and now about ICE murder. They are ready to come out in big numbers and defeat the 73-year-old political weather vane, Susan Collins. And suddenly the political tea leaves have changed. And Maine, everyone, has 7 candidates willing to run against Senator Collins. So let's look at what Platner was able to do. I did not want him. I was suspicious from the beginning. My radio show was all over him in a very negative way. But what his campaign showed was that people were ready if the right message was delivered, and frankly, by an energetic messenger, not a 73-year-old governor. All right? I just think it's really important. Okay, so I go to slate.com, and I always look to see if Alex has written anything. And usually he doesn't, I mean, he doesn't write regularly, because he writes, he's their features writer, so they give him time, which is great. And every time I give him time, I read his piece and go, oh my God, are you hilarious? But more importantly, these are important topics, everyone. And they're topics that never get any attention. We're sold a bill of goods. We're sold something to fear. Everyone makes up the numbers because it works to their benefit. And they convince everyone from governors to members of Congress that they should buy into this somewhat sort of fairy tale story that they are selling. So what is the title of the absolutely lengthy, let me repeat everyone, it's a very lengthy article, it should be a novelette, but it should be also a Netflix documentary, and it's entitled Inside America's Shoplifting Lab. Oh my God. In the war on shrink, big retailers are turning to one Florida outfit to study shoppers and prevent them from stealing. I went there and saw far too much. Next time you go on one of these trips, I want to go with you. I'm just telling you right now. I want to be a tag along. So I'm just going to read the opening paragraph, and then I'm going to ask you, like, what inspired this story? And then I want you to tell the story of this place that sort of looks at shoplifting. It gets it down to what they call a science. And here's how you begin. They call it Justin's General Store. And in theory, there is no place on earth harder to steal from. Every item sits beneath a chandelier of cameras. The clothes are tagged with sensors that screech or squirt ink. The baby formula sits on shelves that actively monitor weight fluctuations. The razor blades hang on kinked display hooks, and the Tide Pods are incarcerated behind various plexiglass cases under lock and key. It, everyone, is the future of retail, and it's all in one place. And I went, of course, at the University of Florida. And as I'm reading this, I'm like almost wetting my pants because I'm laughing at the beginning. And then you write, nobody in the world has this complete capability, said Dr. Reed Hayes. So let me welcome you back to the program, Alex Salmon, one of the funniest, finest writers I know. And first, tell me, like, where did you get the idea for this story? And at the same time, what you expose is something that I think every legislator needs to read, every governor in therapy needs to read, and every federal legislator needs to read. Because to a large extent, if you create the illusion of a horrific problem out of control that's costing us billions, then you want to respond. But then, as your article points out, you have to start asking the question, where are these numbers coming from? Who's got proof of, you know, that this is actually real and not Memrex? And by the time I got to the ending of your article, I wasn't looking for some guy that was trying to shoplift. I was looking at employees. Okay. So let me welcome you to the program. And let's first start, like, did someone suggest this story, or how did you know to find the University of Florida and this place, which I had never heard of before?
1: Hey, yeah, thanks for having me back, Arnie. Always nice to be on. Yeah, how did I come to this? I think, you know, it's something I've been interested in for a while, I'll say. I think that shoplifting, there's something that feels sort of characteristically American to me about it. And I think that, you know, over the last couple of years, we've obviously seen this like real crime panic about shoplifting, particularly in its various guises. And, you know, I, like everyone else, am extremely confounded and annoyed by the fact that like a $1 toothbrush is now under lock and key at CVS, or like I have to get a background check to get deodorant. And like how that happened overnight, you know, is very intriguing to me also. But I think even like, you know, on a basic level, you know, to dovetail with some of the ICE stuff, like there was this bill that just passed the House in May, that under the guise of like combating retail crime, gave DHS and ICE expanded access to information about Americans to in in furthering this crackdown on retail crime.
0: So they're
1: And
0: using the angle of retail crime to enhance the capability of ICE because they can racial profile. So probably everyone that is actually, shoplifting is probably a person who's Hispanic. I mean, no offense, but I'm listening to this going, they had the chutzpah to connect that to what ICE is able to do. I mean, who was the sponsor of that bill? Do you remember, Alex?
1: it's crazy. I don't remember who wrote it. I don't,
0: Other than the guys at the University of Florida.
1: it might be
0: I'm sure they
1: David
0: wrote it, but
1: Joyce.
0: keep going, keep going.
1: I mean, what's interesting about it to me is that it was passed on a totally bipartisan basis,
0: Oh,
1: right?
0: I
1: There were
0: know.
1: 200 Republicans and 144 Democrats that passed it. And this is like well into an election cycle where any support for ICE, any legislative support for ICE by Democrats is totally toxic in a Democratic primary, and yet you still see 144 Democrats voting for this bill that expands ICE's capacity even further under the guise of combating retail crime. So, it's one of these things where, to me, it's very interesting. Like, what is this thing that like all of our legislators and governors and everyone else think this is a real issue? This is insanely pressing. It's out of control.
0: And we're
1: And
0: going to
1: then,
0: empower ICE. Okay. I mean,
1: yeah.
0: think about this. That the, I mean, not the connection to the police. Okay. Not the, I mean, the connection to ICE automatically means so they're going to lift a toothbrush and get shot.
1: Right.
0: I mean, I hate to break it to you, but that's, a, and then, but this is not really only a story about shoplifting. It's a story about the excuse for increased surveillance. That's what this is. This is all a sell for increased surveillance. And you know how I knew that, Alex? Because I loved your article. Because you wrote about this guy, Dr. Hayes, who's running this thing at the University of Florida. And you, this is hilarious. You write, Dr. Hayes isn't just a scientist, he is a student of history. In one corner of the conference room, in fact, was the Loss Prevention Museum. Glass display cases featuring the quaint technologies of yore. I'm not going to wet my pants, I promise. Handcuffs and security agent badges and a polygraph kit in a briefcase. Stuff from back when there were store detectives and they would chase and detain suspects. These days, few companies would pay for that labor or for the insurance necessary to allow staff to rough up a suspect. Also, there was Dr. Hayes' seminal first book, Retail Security and Loss Prevention. Ah, but that was then. Now, this is the most operative part of that sentence, of this paragraph. Now everything was high tech and accelerating quickly. AI was all over this field already and soon to be more. Oh my, that paragraph, that's the nugget. That's the story right there. It is all about surveillance 24/7. They're empowering ICE. Why? Because somebody might lift a toothbrush, and now we're finding out that's the excuse for every aspect of your life now to be surveilled. It's an unbelievable story. So, how did this, where did this guy come from, and how did he create this opportunity to create this lab at the University of Florida, which, by the way, every major retailer and now even restaurant is like buying into. It's kind of scary, Alex.
1: Yeah, it's a massive operation. It's really interesting. Yeah. Over 190 retailers in the US pay annual dues to this place. 170, I think, solution providers, which is the term of art they use for the people who make the surveillance technologies. And then there are all these restaurants as well. I think there are over 200,000 storefronts that are in this network. So it's really big. Yeah, the Loss Prevention Research Council, the LPRC, goes back to like 2000.

0: back, in earlier times, retail locations would have a shop cop, and they would try to prevent people from stealing in a sort of straightforward, dead ahead way. And that's not how it is now. Now there's a giant industry. There's a multi-billion dollar industry around retail loss
1: So
0: and
1: I keep thinking about this, and I'm going, so all the high-tech boys are actually behind this. We keep thinking that it's really the retailers and the stores, but it's the high-tech boys because they're now selling hand over fist all this surveillance equipment. But Alex, let me just give you an analogy. Way back when, I remember studying a story about Halliburton. And Halliburton went to the Defense Department and said, we should do a study about whether privatizing a portion of the Pentagon and the Defense Department would actually save money and really improve the outcome of what the Pentagon is doing. So, of course, the Pentagon hires Halliburton to do the study. Halliburton then proves that it would save all this money. Who got the first big no-bid contract to do the privatization in the Pentagon? Oh my God, it was Halliburton. So you tell me the story about Dr. Hayes. Dr. Hayes writes this report and he says, oh my God, look at what's happening. We need to do something about it. And then once he writes the report, he then creates an opportunity to then respond to the report he wrote in order to create this industry that is responding to something that after I read your piece, how real is it or how fake is it? And yes, there is shoplifting. Don't get me wrong, but one of the suggestions, and I need to ask you this question, is they suggest that it's really that there's a mob opportunity here, that this is really a group effort. This isn't some poor schlub like, stealing like a bag of potatoes. This is really more organized. Could you prove that this was really there was organized crime behind all this shoplifting?
0: Well, I was hoping to see that. I obviously am amenable to that suggestion. It's extremely intriguing. Yeah, the data that they put out, obviously again and again, says that organized retail crime is the biggest source of loss for retailers now. And I should say that one of Dr. Hayes's inventions is that term itself. That was a proud coinage that he was the one who came up with. And so, in a lab that prides itself on science, it's really interesting to me that there's so much emphasis on these sort of linguistic coinages. But that is a really big part of it. So, anyways, organized retail crime, right? Depending on who you ask, or if you ask these people who take a lot of money from companies who sell surveillance technologies, yeah, out of control organized retail crime. It's everywhere. It's the biggest source of loss. Everyone is organized. They're stealing the stuff. They're selling it online. They're making a ton of money. It's a whole parallel, black market industry. And that's where all the money is. That's the hole in the boat. That's where everything is going. And interestingly, on the rare occasions people have scrutinized these reports in 2023 and again in 2024, we had sort of bombastic reports from them that did garner some scrutiny, and the stuff, ends up getting retracted, ends up getting
1: God.
0: qualified, ends up getting taken back. Even the CEO of Walgreens, in a very funny address during an earnings call in 2021, said that we probably cried too much about shoplifting. But it's a really interesting framework, right? Because once you say, okay, this is organized crime, and there is this story of an organized crime outfit from the 90s that did this. But that was the most recent sort of
1: So, you know
0: tale.
1: what, there may have been one welfare queen driving a pink Cadillac. So, therefore, all welfare queens were driving pink Cadillacs. So, you're talking about the 1990s, a story. This is 2026, blah. I mean, I hate to break it to you, the information that you're sharing with me. But then here's the other thing, they also cook the numbers. So they give you what at least appears to be an accurate number, but they don't give you the sort of the subtext to the number. So for example, you wrote shoplifting, a major issue. There wouldn't be so many words for it if there weren't a lot of people doing it. And in these United States, the American people are doing it a lot, more than ever, or at least they say that. Shoplifting losses are up a staggering 93% since before COVID, according to one report that some would dispute. American corporations lost $112 billion to shoplifting in 2022, according to another report that some would dispute. These are record figures. It's an epidemic, says retailers. Nah, it's a social collapse. So as I'm reading this and you go, some would dispute, I mean, it becomes

0: becomes an excuse to buy the surveillance equipment, okay? It becomes the excuse to point a finger of blame, not at themselves because they're making record profits, okay? But to sort of somehow suggest that, some schlub is coming in to steal from them. That's why they have to do all this technology. And yet, every time I'm reading your article, which is amazing, is that they seem to have to like retract something because the numbers either don't add up. Or when someone points out the number that sort of preceded that number, then you begin to realize that what they offered you was a fiction and not something real.
1: Yeah, totally.
0: Oh,
1: Which,
0: God.
1: yeah, it's, you know, it's, you know, given that this place, is focused on the production of science, that particular fact sort of jumped out at me. And I talked to people who have studied shoplifting in the past, and there's a woman named Rachel Steyer who wrote a great book about it back in 2008, I believe, is when it came out. Maybe it was 2013. But anyways, a while back, which, she sort of said the same thing, which is that it would be great to have data on this, but unfortunately, all the data comes from groups that are sponsored by industry groups, or basically front groups for industry organizations, and it becomes hard to trust what you're hearing because there's obviously such a strong financial incentive, and then also this record of retraction. So,
0: Well, and it becomes an excuse to raise prices. It becomes an excuse to surveil. Again, I'm going to read from everyone, read this article at Slate, read this article. Like before you go to bed, it'll be like, it's phenomenal because it's just huge. It's phenomenal. The social contract has been abrogated, such people argue. But corporate profits are at the highest level in 7 decades. Oh my God, but what about all those shoplifters? Well, I guess, keep going. Now accounting for 12.1% of gross domestic income per the Wall Street Journal, which is the highest level since 1950. Sit down, everyone. Up 50% over pre-pandemic levels. I mean, you begin to look at this and you go, oh my God. So they point the finger at the shoplifter. And then they have the excuse for raising prices. And then you point out, and the billionaire class lives above all the laws and regulations, and they all now want to be in the trillionaire class. The American citizen was once happy to be a paying customer, but obviously no more. It's so sad. So I guess part of this is that I want to send this article to all the Democrats that voted for that ICE bill, okay? And saying, who seduced you? Who convinced you? What kind of documentation did you use to make the connection between shoplifting and ICE? And frankly, I'd like to raise that in primaries. I'd like to raise that in the general election. Will you take that vote back? All right? And I guess in the end, what I think is so interesting is that it's also, I feel like, a bit of theater. So one of the things I read in your article, Alex, is that when you go to this lab, what do? They give you a white lab coat. Now, why do I need a white lab coat to figure out whether someone's like shoplifting? But apparently, he says it really works well. Oh my
1: It's
0: God.
1: one of those things that
0: Oh my God.
1: you hope it's not gratuitous, but to me it was very striking, right? So in the lab they have this rack of white lab coats, and I asked, like, is there medical research going on here? Like, are there medical doctors on staff? Like, why do we need white lab coats? And the response was like, oh, well, just to get in the spirit of science, like when the retailers come down, they love to put them on and take pictures, and it gets everyone all fired up, and it's a tradition, and of course, like, they had an intern who was cold around the office, and so he would wear them occasionally. But it's I think it does sort of get to the spirit of the thing, which is that maybe the retailers are being sold a bill of goods here too, right? I mean, maybe they're obviously participating willingly, but like, this is not some temple of scientific rigor. Like, there is security theater is part of what's going on here, and that theatrical element expands even into the sartorial.
0: Oh, it's such theater. It's and again, part of the reason why the lab coat is that they're sort of trying to reinforce the science, okay, behind what they're doing, even if it's not exactly science, all right? And then you write, but did it matter? if the data wasn't perfectly solid. Ah, the industry was ascendant, the lobbyists were in motion, and the politicians were amenable. According to Loss and Safety Intelligence Platform, Think LP, retail loss detection is not just about preventing theft anymore. It's a sophisticated, this is the line, it's a sophisticated market projected to reach, sit down everyone, 43 billion, that's billion with a B, by 2031. God, they know how to sell. As I read your story, I just got so angry. But not only are they selling, but now they're toughening penalties. Both are doing that in Florida. Governor Newsom, listen to this, everyone who wants to run for president, make sure you ask him these questions. California Governor Newsom allocated $267 million to stopping organized retail crime in 2023, even though they can't prove that there's organized retail crime. In 2025, state officials claim to have recovered nearly $17 million in stolen merchandise. And I'm like, they claim this. Where did they get it from? And again, one of the things you end with is that it turns out that so much of what is stolen isn't stolen from some schlub who walks into the store. It's stolen by someone who's working there, who
1: Right.
0: is working there. So, an amazing, amazing piece. Anyone out there who's listening to me, make the documentary. It is really, really important because we need to understand that we're sold to be afraid. That's what this is all about, Alex. We're sold to fear. And then they have the solution for our fear. The question always is the fear legitimate? And based on your story, we walk away with a lot more questions and frankly, so few answers because they don't want to give them to us. Because when you're cooking the books and making stuff up, the answers don't always look so well. All right, everyone, I'm going to have you go to slate.com and I want you to read Alex Salmond's fabulous piece. It's entitled Inside America's Shoplifting Lab, of course, it's in Florida. In the war on shrink, big retailers are turning to one Florida outfit to study shoppers and prevent them from stealing. I went there and, as Alex said, saw far too much. Thank you so much for doing this, Mr. Salmon. I appreciate it.
1: Yeah, of course. Thanks for having me.
0: You're welcome. This, everyone, is the Wednesday edition of The Attitude. Stick around, folks. We'll be right back.
2: You're listening to the American Democracy Minute, keeping your government by and for the people. We've reported on the shocking removal of three commissioners from the U.S. Election Assistance Commission, but it's not the only federal agency with election oversight to be hamstrung by the Trump administration. EAC staff will continue to test election machines and assist states with election administration infrastructure, though without commissioners, there can be no program changes. More concerning, CISA, the Cybersecurity and Infrastructure Security Agency was also hollowed out by the administration. From February to November 2025, an estimated 1,000 CISA employees were cut, including many with responsibilities for protecting the nation's election infrastructure from attacks by Iran, Russia, and China. With only two of six of its commissioners, the Federal Election Commission, feckless in the best of times, can't enforce campaign finance rules. If an election crime occurs, Notice reported June 6th that the Trump DOJ recently canceled election protection training sessions for prosecutors and FBI agents, removed a guide for prosecuting election crimes, and fired lawyers in its public integrity section. The Election Crimes Unit still has no director. With election interference concerns rising, state and local election officials are making their own plans for election protection. More on that in an upcoming report. We've linked to more at AmericanDemocracyMinute.org. I'm Brian Beal.
0: Hi, welcome back to part two of the Wednesday edition of The Attitude with Arnie Arneson and producers Dave Scott and Stephanie Collins. You know the drill. We're recording on an incredibly hot Tuesday morning in Concord, New Hampshire. So I saw a series of articles at the Christian Science Monitor about Norway. So there are two stories I need to start out with. One is that when I was a baby, my father didn't read me the red fairy tale book or the green fairy tale book. He read me the Christian Science Monitor and the Wall Street Journal. I swear to God, that was how he put us to bed, okay? So I am 72 years old, so that's how long the Christian Science Monitor has been part of my life. And no, we're not Christian scientists, just to let you know. But he valued it because it did so much on the world stage. It really did the best international coverage. He thought of many other papers. So whenever I go to the monitor, I always see something that intrigues me. And there was a series of stories about Norway. But before I get to my guest reporter, I want to read you something that I saw. And so much of what we're talking about as we look at the 2026 election is that there have been a handful of Democratic Socialists that have won. I mean, a handful, like four, five, but all of a sudden everyone is a Democratic Socialist. And then when you look at what's been going on in Maine, while Plattner was an incredibly flawed candidate, his message was very much of a Democratic Socialist message. And it clearly resonated with the base in Maine, and frankly, with a lot of people who are so angry about affordability, who are so angry about lack of access to health care, who are so angry at what the Supreme Court has done. And now, of course, they're very, very angry about what ICE has done in their community. But I saw something, and I wanted to share it with you before I introduce my guest. And this woman wrote on Threads, "I think it's weird how conservatives believe heaven is this beautiful place with pristine natural landscapes, everyone living in harmony, no wars, free food, clothing, everything. Ah, but when they see it on Earth, they call it socialism." And I started to laugh, and I realized that I used to tell people when I was running for office that I actually had this theory about why I did politics. One, I did politics because it was the place where I practiced hope, all right? But the other reason was that I'm not sure I believe in heaven, but I believe you have an obligation to make your heaven here, to make your heaven here. So as I was reading that comment about socialism, I couldn't stop laughing because I do want people to live in community. I want them to live in pristine environments. And when I think about community and pristine environments, voila, Norway shows up in my headlines. And I want to welcome to the program Mark Sappenfield. Mark joined the Christian Science Monitor in 1996. He has since written from Boston, the San Francisco Bay Area, the Pentagon, and India, in addition to reporting from Pakistan and Afghanistan during his time in South Asia. He's also written on issues of sports and science, has covered seven Olympic Games, attended events at NASA's Jet Propulsion Laboratory, including the landing of the Mars rover Opportunity after returning to Boston in 2009. He has served as both Deputy National News Editor and National News Editor before serving as editor from 2017 to 2025. Well, lucky you pulled the short card because they
2: It's
0: sent you to Norway. How
2: yes.
0: lucky is that? And
2: Not bad.
0: I'm laughing because I keep thinking about how wonderful Norway is. And you wrote a series of pieces, but the one that originally grabbed my attention was, why is Norway, tiny Norway, so good at sports? And it's more than Erling Haaland. And Mark, I'm going to start by telling you I know this story, but I didn't know this story because of how you wrote it. I know this story because I met a father once who had been based in Texas. He worked for an oil company, and he was sent for an oil company in Norway, but he was sent to Texas for like a year or two to live in Texas, and then he had to come back to Norway. And when I met him, he said, "I would never live in the United States. You guys are crazy." And I said, "Why?" He said, "Well, first of all, you expect children to sit in their seats from the time they get to school to the time they leave. They're supposed to be obedient. They're not supposed to move around. And if they do, you give them Ritalin," he said. "And you have this sort of bizarre relationship to sports, that you want these kids to sort of be these like sports athletes at age four, that the only thing they have to do is to win." This sounds familiar, Mark. And then he told me a story. He said, "You need to understand how we approach activity and movement in Norway. And it doesn't cost us very much the way it costs you very much." He said, "In Norway, for every hour you spend in a classroom, you spend 15 minutes outside." He said, "It doesn't matter what the weather is, you go outside. And you know what? Our kids don't have to sit still. They don't need Ritalin. And they learn how to play. And they learn how to play. And in the end, play is one of the best gifts you can give a child." That, Mark, was from probably about 20 years ago. All right. So reading your story today about why is tiny Norway so good at sports meant that I was told that story by this father, but not in the extent of the detail in which you share with your audience at the Christian Science Monitor. So let me welcome you to the program. And I love the fact that you begin your story by doing exactly what that father said. Maybe there is something to this having fun thing. And that's what that papa told me. So thank you so much for writing this.
3: Yes, thank you. No, there's actually a word in Norwegian that my Norwegian is not great, but it comes to something like friluftsliv, and it means living outside. And it's just a part of Norwegian culture. One of the most beloved organizations there is an organization that maintains paths and cabins and things all over the country, and they have thousands of volunteers because people just love being outside. And it really does fundamentally change how you see things. There's also a very, very deep love of nature nearby in Finland. And you can just see, I did a story, Finland always rates as the happiest country according to the World Happiness Survey. And when you go there, it's a really deep connection to nature that just gives them a sense of perspective that I found really quite astonishing.
0: I always want to write the article, finish this story. And in a lot of ways, it was to sort of copy what you just described about what Finland is doing and Norway is doing. But you start this because sports now is front of mind. I mean, Norway captured the hearts of so many people, even though they won their last game. And everybody wanted to be a Norwegian.
3: Yes,
0: Like they all
3: because they
0: wanted to
3: had fun.
0: go. The sense of joy was so remarkable. And let me just say something, as you know, a former politician, one of the things I love about Zoran is that he brings joy to the conversation. One of the things we saw about Norway in the games was they brought joy to the games. And even though you knew you wanted them to win, you wanted them to be on the field. You wanted them to play, okay? And this is a different kind of play. But one of the things that I learned, and I just took your article and I posted it on Facebook. And here's what I said. I want you to send this article to every elementary school principal and every school board in America. Now, why did I say that? Let me read this paragraph from your article. You said, so, like, what's going on in Norway? You asked the question beyond the beautiful fjords. And you wrote, one answer is that from the youngest ages, Norway thinks about sports in a radically different way. In Norway, teams do not keep score before children turn 11, and the players cannot be separated into ranks until they are 12 or 13. Sports begin not as a race to the top, but as a constitutionally guaranteed social benefit for all, a place to learn, a place to grow, and perhaps most importantly, to have fun. Oh, my Lord, Mark. So as you were doing this story, what did you see? How did families react? They must kind of look at America and they must be sort of shocked at how we have bastardized sports. But what so scares me is that America exports a lot of things, and sometimes we export the things that actually change a culture. And the last thing I want them to do is change the fun of Norway. And yet, part of me is a little afraid.
3: Yeah, I think that's very astute because the woman who I talked to for this article, she is a member of the Norwegian Sports Foundation, which basically does its sport nationwide, does its Olympics and things like that. And she was the coach of a handball team. Handball is an Olympic sport. It's not what we think of in the United States like racquetball. It's a kind of a hybrid sport that's much more like basketball. Doesn't matter, but Norway happens to be really, really good at handball. It's the world's best country at it. And here she was, volunteer. She was an Olympic athlete. She had won a gold medal in Beijing. She'd won a bronze in Sydney. And she was volunteering to coach this 13-year-old girls' handball team. And just what you were saying, what was so interesting is that as I was listening, there was someone there who could translate for me. When they gave their talk, they had this big tournament the next day. When they gave their talk about, okay, this is what we need to do, not once did they say anything about winning. There was nothing about winning in that entire conversation because it was all about we need to be proud of ourselves. We need to take pride in the people around us. We need to play as a team. We need to learn our lessons. And this person who was translating for me, who was the goalkeeper coach, he says, we're not teaching them to be good at sports. We're teaching them to be good at life. And that also has a benefit for sports because you're actually creating better, more well-rounded, more people who enjoy sport for why you enjoy sport. And that's what we saw with Norway. at this World Cup was we saw people who came over and did sports for the right reason. They played the sport the right way. They had it with the right attitude. I remember Erling Haaland, who's, you know, the famous guy who everyone loves. He caused a lot of ripples at one point because when they had qualified for the second round, he was so happy. They still had one more game to play, and it was France. And France is probably the best team in the tournament. And he's like, I don't care about France. They're probably going to beat us, and they're probably going to win the whole tournament. And they were like, what? It's like, this is an elite athlete. You know, you got to man up and say, no, we're going to beat them. And, but that's not the Norwegian way. The Norwegian way is like, we did great. I'm going to enjoy that we did great. If they beat us, they beat us. They probably will because they're better than us. But we'll still have fun anyway. But as you said, with kind of that American export, this woman who is the coach of the handball team, she's saying there's a lot of pressure to change the system because parents want the best for their kids and it becomes much more individualized. It's like, is my child advancing rapidly enough? And it's, as you say, it's so bizarre because not only do you have more well-adjusted people, but the sports are pretty darn good in Norway. I mean, you saw what they did at the World Cup.
0: This they're the size of a suburb. It's a little
3: they're the
0: country.
3: Size of Philadelphia.
0: Yes, it's a little country.
3: 5.7 million people in the whole country.
0: Yep.
3: So they're not doing bad.
0: But let's do the split screen. God, Norway, learn from what Donald Trump did. When Donald Trump basically demanded that the red card, you know, not affect the best player in the United States, because all Donald Trump knows how to do is he's got to win. He's got to win. Therefore, he took this sickness, this winning sickness that has distorted his whole life and frankly now is distorting America, and he brought it to the FIFA games. I was so angry. In fact, even if he was able to get this player reinstated, if I were the player, I would say, I won't. If I were the captain of the American team, I would say, thank you, but no thank you, sir. We're going to play by the rules. And yes, we want to win, and they will use the word win, but we don't want to win because someone put the finger on the scale of what everyone perceived as being unfair. And I want Norway to understand that they are the role model for the world, and we were the opposite because we were so committed to winning that look what we did. Oh my God, Mark, I love your story. And when I saw the pressure, in a lot of ways, I almost want to have a loop of what Trump did and saying, winning, it's not worth it. Having a wonderful life, being prepared to live in community, taking care of each other, ultimately, that's your strength.
3: And I mean, I think this is the point that the Norwegians were making, was that ultimately, it makes you better at sport, too.
0: Yes.
3: Doing it this way. It's not just, yes, it does make you better at handling challenges and it does teach you life lessons, but it actually makes you a better athlete. And I did write a column about what happened to the United States, and I happened to be in Rome that day.
0: Okay.
3: And you would not believe how angry the people in Rome were. I mean, the sense that there was one person who said something to the effect of, you know, you can do tariffs, you can invade Venezuela, but don't mess with football. Basically, yeah. that was a very common Italian thing. But I think being there, I'm not sure the American team recognized that they had overnight become the bad guy.
0: Oh, my God. Yeah.
3: That team was not prepared. I mean, they had been a positive story all through the World Cup. And their coach, Pochettino, he was all about building a positive mindset. And it was remarkable how much achievement he'd made. I mean, they looked like a team transformed through the first four games of the tournament. They played extraordinarily well. And then all of a sudden, in one game, it utterly collapsed. Like, they weren't just bad against Belgium. They were unrecognizable.
0: They sucked. Let's use the word that is appropriate. Not only did they suck, but has anyone talked to Butch about whether he had reservations about taking this player back? Did anyone talk to the player? I would love to put them on a couch and say, okay, you were beloved. America was a joyous place. People were coming out supporting teams from all over the world, okay? We were not the ugly American. We were the good American, okay? And that was, we needed to have that sense of us. And then it all collapsed. It all collapsed because every time Donald Trump touches anything, it is so corrosive. And I don't know if anyone has actually sat down with the coach and said, what were you thinking?
3: Yeah, it's tough. I mean, he is there to win, and
0: I know.
3: I think on one hand, I don't know if I've seen him speak about this, but
0: I don't think I
3: from
0: have.
3: comments that I've heard, I mean, the sense that I get is my job is to coach, and if FIFA tells me this player is available, then I'm going to play him because we're better with him. I think obviously the results, they couldn't have played worse with him or without him. I mean, it just they just collapsed. But my sense is that he just was trying to stay above the politics and just say, I'm going to play my best players available, and if he's available, I'm playing him. I do know that there was a very famous English commentator who was calling on him to not start him. His name is Gary
0: Good,
3: Lineker. He's
0: good. I agree with
3: arguably
0: him.
3: the most successful forward in English soccer history, and he was saying before this happened, he said you should sit him on the bench. So there were those voices out there.
0: You know, I think of analogies in my life. I ran for Congress, and this women's group on the western part of my state was going to give me an award. And I said, you can't. I'm in the process of running for Congress. You can't taint that award by giving it to me when I am so political. I said, but I have a better idea. So you know what I did, Mark? I flew out Ann Richards' daughter to Keene, New Hampshire, to accept an award because of what she had done for women and what she had done for women's rights. And I said, I'd rather have her get the award. So did I want the award? Of course I did. All right. Would it have enhanced my political resume? Maybe. But did I also feel somewhat like this would taint that organization? And frankly, don't offer it, don't accept it. That was my sense of it. And that's one of the reasons why I agree with that Brit. You know, you had an opportunity because you ultimately saw how positive the experience was. Instead of it being above politics, it would have been the most political decision because what he did was protect America. But by working with Donald Trump, he not only harmed his team, he harmed our reputation. That makes sense?
3: Yeah, and I mean, I think the one of the words that I guess I've come to have an appreciation for, I've been the European correspondent for the Monitor for about a year and 3 months now. And the phrase that you hear over and over and over again here, which I've heard in America, but it just strikes you differently here, is rules-based order. And what it is it's that post-World War II order that was established largely through the direction of the United States, but certainly in cooperation with European allies. But it's the UN, it's the WHO, it's the IMF, it's all these international organizations that try and set rules by which everyone can be judged impartially. And Europe just recognizes when the United States, when Russia, when China kind of go off and play by other own rules, they're kind of the only ones left playing by the rules, and they don't have much of a military, so they can't make anyone do much of anything. And so in Europe, there is this very, very deeply ingrained sense that we need to follow the rules-based order because that gives everyone power, especially us, the Europeans say. But I think, that event at the World Cup was a microcosm for them that cut quite deeply. Was, here it is again, the same thing playing out is that the rules-based order is not being applied to others. We're playing according to the rules-based order and others aren't, and we lose. And
0: And
3: so that
0: you
3: I
0: write
3: think.
0: about Norway who won. They
3: Yes, and
0: lost, but they won. I want
3: yes.
0: everyone to understand rules-based order gave us a country we all want to emulate, gave us a spirit we all want, we're all craving, especially now. I mean, both the joy and the spirit and the camaraderie. And I mean, think about it. It elevated Norway to the pinnacle of the mountain. And where did we go? We went in the total opposite direction. So in a lot of ways, Norway reinforced the rules-based order. This is what you get as a result. And what did we get? You know, by putting our finger on the scale, by looking only to win, by basically understanding that if you cheat, maybe you win, but what do you win? Not much. And before I let you go, because we only have a few minutes left, you also wrote another article that's in some ways parallel to the one that we're talking about now. And it's got an interesting title. How Norway is solving all the world's problems with waffles. And I'm thinking, I wonder if they use strawberries and cream on their waffles. Anyway, so tell us a little bit about this story, because again, it reinforces what you've just sort of described in the joy and not the necessity of winning, but the idea of loving the play.
3: It's based on a culture of volunteerism in Norway that actually has a word in Norwegian that has no direct English translation. You can't translate it as anything because there's nothing we have that equates it. It's called dugnad. And I guess the closest you would come is volunteering, but it comes from a very deeply ingrained cultural sense of giving back and of supporting the community. And so people will do these dugnad all over Norway all the time. And it just means there's this real culture of community, of giving back, of giving free time, of supporting others, that exists everywhere. I mean, I don't think anyone thinks Norway is unique in this, but it's different in Norway because it's the cultural expectation that you do that, and that creates. I mean, as I've been working at this job and then other jobs. I mean, if I could distill what is the real problem we face in the world right now, it's lack of trust.
0: Yes.
3: Is that without trust? Trust is the thing that makes democracies work. Without trust, democracies begin to break. And Norway is routinely one of the highest trust countries in the world. And it's things like this. It's not only the dugnad, but it's things like that that create a culture where people can be knit together in ways that allow them to trust one another. And I think that's why you get these functional countries like Norway that can do what they do, because they have these high levels of trust among themselves.
0: You write, and again, when do they start the giving back? And when do they start to create the trust muscle? When they're little, when they're 4 and 5. So
3: yes.
0: You write in your piece that from the time this young woman was in kindergarten, she was cleaning up neighborhoods. She was holding bake sales. She was funding sports teams. She was 5, everyone. She was a little girl. But there is no time not to start. And I remember a minister once telling us a story about she inherited like $10,000 from a relative who died. And she was trying to figure out what to do with the $10,000. So you know what she did, Mark? She gave $500 to a lot of people in her congregation. And she said, here's the only thing I ask of you. Give it away and then tell me what you did with it. Okay? Mm-hmm. So guess what? Everybody, not only did they give the $500 away, they ended up going into their own pocketbooks and their own wallets. They didn't give away 500. They ended up giving away 700 or 1,000, or they did more. So that investment, saying, give it away, just tell me what you did, became synergistic. It became so much more than what it started with. And I think those are the kinds of stories we need to hear. That's the kind of behavior we need to hear, which is one of the reasons why your article about Norway and sports was something I really wanted sent to every school board and every elementary school teacher, because I want kids to love the play. And the goal isn't to win. The goal is to learn how to play. And out of that, as you point out, guess what? Winning might actually happen as well, but that isn't really what was intended. This is an amazing story. And I think what we're beginning to realize now, because of social media and the sense of isolation, is that we are losing our social capital. We're losing our ability to find connection. And I think what Norway is doing, and they didn't know that social media would be such a negative as it turns out to be, but they actually have reinforcements because of this idea of community. And what community is essential is that you can't do it with your computer, you have to do it with your body.
3: Hmm.
0: And I think that I always tell people that, you know what social media is? I hate friends on Facebook. I hate the term. I hate the term. And I just everything. I keep telling people, you're not my friend. You're merely a typist. All you're doing is typing. You don't know me. You don't really have, you're not my friend. The only way you become my friend is to actually get to physically experience who I am. Because as you know, you can filter anything on social media. So as you were writing this, you wrote that it's a kind of social insurance or a mobilization of resourcing. It's steeped in the sense of justice. Oh my God. So insurance doesn't come from a company. It comes from your neighbor.
3: Yes. And so does justice.
0: Yeah.
3: when you build those ties, then it becomes a virtuous circle where everyone has the other person's interests because everyone is knit together. And I mean, and that is how American democracy started. I mean, if you read de Tocqueville, that is it. That is the extraordinary thing about America, is it created communities in ways that other countries in Europe did not, because they were stratified by class, and we're losing it. And I mean, activism is tremendously important, but I think if you want to do anything to save American democracy, you have to build social networks that bind you to people who are not like you. That's how it works.
0: And what we saw in Minneapolis, who helped to bind the social networks, was ICE. ICE suddenly made people realize, I need to protect my neighbor. I don't care if it's 20 degrees below zero, even if I don't know this person. What ICE is doing is wrong. My obligation is not to wait for someone to protect my community. It's for me to stand up and do it. And now we're seeing the same thing beginning to happen in Biddeford, Maine, and in Maine as a result of what just happened. Mark, fabulous articles at the Christian Science Monitor. I recommend that people go to my Facebook page and see, click them, read them, and keep writing this stuff. We need this as an antidote. We also need this as a roadmap to how we can behave better. So thank you.
3: Yeah, thank you. Appreciate
0: You're
3: the
0: welcome.
3: Time.
0: Mark joined the Christian Science Monitor in 1996. He's been serving as an editor from 2017 to 2025. And now, lucky him, he gets based in places like Europe. Anyway, this is the Wednesday edition of The Attitude. We will schmooze tomorrow, everyone. Ciao.

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0: That doesn't seem very far.
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1: 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In 2013, the podcasting appetite in the public listener exploded when Apple surpassed 1 billion subscriptions for its iTunes platform.
0: Wow, 1 billion.
1: Yeah, but as public interest in podcasting has grown, it has become harder for the new talent to find a way to stand out or even get a start because the platforms have grown so expensive as the business model has taken over the presentation of this art form. Many of those platforms are well known, such as Spotify, Google, Stitcher, iTunes, things like that.
0: Why are platforms so expensive?
1: As podcasters became famous, the profit of business allowed a concept called monetization, which means that a podcaster can sell advertising space in their podcast. So the business model arose. Our talented individuals are slightly different from these podcasters. At KCPKLP, we must focus upon the artists who are willing to follow the FCC rules and guidelines for the public airwaves. These include language restrictions and advertising limitations.
0: So, no foul language. What are the advertising limitations?
1: Direct on-air monetization is not allowed. 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No calls to action.
0: Can you define call to action?
1: All advertising contains a call to action, which is the specific language used to get a customer to buy a product or carry out an action which is wanted by the advertiser. For example, call now, find out more, or visit a store today. 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If you want more details on how to write underwriting for the podcast show, please see the training videos at KCPKLP's website.
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1: The growth in podcasting has been tracked since 1998 by the Infinite Dial report put out by Edison Research about consumer usage of media and technology. Edison is the leading podcast research company in the world. The year 2019 was filled with landmark findings.
0: And what are the landmark findings?
1: Oh, a big one. Podcasting is now considered mainstream. In the U.S., population of ages 12 and older, the total number of people who have ever listened to a podcast passed 50% for the first time. The monthly average of podcast listeners is now 90 million people. Audiobooks are also growing as over one half of the U.S. population has listened to these books. And in the AM/FM radio field, with its online streaming of programs, the listenership has doubled in the past 8 years, growing from one-third to two-thirds of the U.S. population. In total, in 2019, online audio listeners spent an average of 17 hours a week engaging in this art form. All of this increase is at a time when the number of Facebook users is dropping.
0: Why is listenership at Facebook dropping?
1: This is attributed to the loss of 15 million less younger people who are leaving Facebook in favor of the podcasting platforms.
0: So what type of talent would your show Meet Emerging Radio Voices be introducing to the public airwaves?
1: Well, just as there are no limits to the topics that good friends talk about when they gather, there are no limits to Meet Emerging Radio Voices topics. I do not see any limits to what can be offered, especially if we look at what is now available to the public with podcasting, which addresses all topics, news, music, business, science, educational, sports, comedy, political, psychology, medical, cultural, science fiction, economics. The content ranges from serious to funny to having talented actors to using general public members for doing book readings.
0: Do you have to get an author's permission to read a book on the airwaves? I mean, can I just read anyone's book?
1: All materials presented on KCPKLP, as well as on my show, Meet Emerging Radio Voices, must be your own original material. If not, then you need to give proof of copyright release from the author from any material you use. The exception is public domain material. You are free to use this, but must identify the material as public domain and how you got that material.
0: Is there a specific format to your show?
1: Well, yes and no. Yes, in that I do request that a recruited individual answers a few questions in advance of their interview on my show, and no, in that I may not follow these questions in that specific outline and may add additional questions that the recruited individual might not be aware of.
0: Will you tell us what those questions ask?
1: Of course. These questions are typical of the first planning stage of a podcaster's vision. I ask some questions about their proposed radio show, such as, what is your idea? What do you want to accomplish? What makes this distinctive from other similar podcasts? I also ask some questions about their ideal target audience. Who would want or need this podcast? What unique value or perspective can your podcast add to listeners' lives? Are you trying to reach an existing audience or a new one? And after listening, what will your audience talk about? Who will they share the episode with? And why would they share it?
0: How about the type or format of the show?
1: Yes, I want to know the proposed format of the podcast. Is it a solo show, just them? Is it a co-hosted show in that they will be presenting with someone else? Is it an interview show, a roundtable discussion, a docudrama? Or other formats such as reading of classical literature, doing original plays, showcasing of original royalty-free music and their musicians, or other cultural projects. The answers to the format will trigger other legal concerns as to copyright issues, which will be addressed before I can schedule them into an episode of Meeting Emerging Radio Voices. If they need help in completing these questions, there is more assistance posted on the website of www.kcpk-lp.org. 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
0: You previously mentioned a recruited individual. Who would be a recruited individual?
1: A recruited individual is someone who comes through the vetting process of the Independent Broadcast Coalition. This group has received funding for a program called Building Community Podcasting Business. 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
0: Besides being referred to you by the Independent Broadcast Coalition, can an individual self-refer?
1: Yes, they can. I have prepared several videos to assist in that process. 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The first video there is called Introduction to Radio Podcasting, and it presents how you can obtain a free interview on my show. click on the tab underneath entitled Click for Interview Gift Mentioned in Video to begin your application.
0: And what will happen next? I mean, what will a new applicant expect?
1: When you subscribe, you will be directed to a page which has an infographic which you can download. This infographic describes the next steps. Next, you will receive an email from me that contains the interview questions. Click on that link to download the questions. And after that, I will send you an email asking you to either upload your responses to the interview questions as an attachment to this email, or to write your responses into the body of this email as your response. And I will ask for a telephone number where you can be reached for audio conversations. Also, I will request dates and times that you will be available for a technical test of your computer and or your cell phone.
0: What do they need for a technical test?
1: In order to perform the technical test, you will need a computer or cell phone with Chrome browser. You will need to access a URL to open an email containing the link for the technical test. And during that technical test, we will go over your responses and prepare for the radio show interview. We will set the actual date for the recording of your radio interview. The technical testing and the actual interview will take place via CleanFeed recording service.

0: 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The broadcast will remain there for 60 days for re-listening by the audiences.
1: And what about their free gift? 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
1: Well, this concludes my questions. 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
0: Sheila Clark, one of the founders of the nonprofit that sponsors the radio station.
2: Bill, if you would like a quick intro, please.
3: 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I'm with PC Pal Computer Services, and I have been working with Sheila for years or so. I'm excited to see this working.
2: And I will be your host this evening. I'm Jay Nichols, and I've been a resident of Pine Mountain for a little over 20 years. So what we're discussing is what the capabilities of the radio station are and how we're going to use those going forward. Sheila, if you would like to start, please.
0: We're now at the point where we can start doing some outreach on a very serious level into the community, not only the local community, but also a wider community, because we have grown from having just a terrestrial radio station, which is our FM 106.9 here locally, that broadcasts throughout the community of Pine Mountain Club. But we also, over the past year, due to the brilliance of Bill, we now have an internet radio station, which is housed with Pacifica servers in New York, that gives us unlimited listener outreach. 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
2: Everybody here is broadcasting from home. 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
0: That's right. That's what we're doing now. Everybody is remote. They're in their own home, and they are connected through our particular software, which is enabling everyone to participate as though they were in the studio. So I'd like to expand upon the various ways that people could participate in the radio station. When we started off, it was solely through a live mic. You had to be at the studio and talking over the terrestrial station. That is still one of the ways that we can operate, but right now that particular method is being used solely for emergency broadcasts. When we got an adequate software that would allow us to have a better input system, then we have a live mic that can go on that system as well. And then that live mic will go through

0: both the internet station as well as the local radio station. We have been operating by also hooking on to other podcasters who have RSS feeds on their own websites, on their own productions, and they allow feed through their stream. So we have some podcasters who participate that way. A lot of our material comes from Pacifica radio station through their archives, and there they have a storage that goes back about 40 years, and we play classical things from that, including readings of classical works. They're the recordings of broadcasts that Pacifica radio station did. Then we have Judith, who does local podcasts. We have a couple of other people who do local podcasts. We have an individual who does music. We have another individual who has a podcast show about his life as a student at Berkeley. And then we're doing this current, which is our live remote outreach to people that will allow us to do live talk shows with the individuals throughout the nation, as well as throughout our community.
1: So when you say from emergency services is an on-air, a regular radio station, so to speak, as well as online, are we talking local emergencies then? So you wouldn't be broadcasting about the coronavirus?
0: We do have a lot of radio stations that are coming in on our RSS feeds, where broadcasters are talking about that. There's a lot of information being broadcast through the airwaves now from our radio station on that particular topic. But as far as emergencies like local, let's say that we have a local fire, then we can go right on our transmitter and transmit locally over that. Jay, you and I have been talking about using this remote access to do emergency services that extend our own community. And I would like you to explain that idea because of the important role you play in forest fires.
1: Historically, when an incident command team deployed to a fire, we would have community meetings and we would send representatives out into the community to answer the public's questions. This year, those situations will be compromised, so it would be possible for us to utilize KCPK and produce some live content with the opportunity for the public to answer questions and broadcast from whatever becomes the hub of the fire activity, the command center, so to speak, or the center of the incident command system. Those details will need to be worked out, and this evening's test is testing the ability for us to go remote to accomplish that task. So the local would be broadcast on the FM, and the larger incidents that were more remote would be set up as a file on web radio station.
0: And as it's going live, our archival service through Pacifica Radio Network is recording this. And on the website, kcpk-lp.org, you will find an archive that you can replay on demand any of our programming for 60 days. It remains up there for 60 days. And for those who allow downloading, like Judith allows her podcast to be downloaded onto an individual's own computer. If this emergency broadcast is made downloadable by Jay's company, then people can download that onto their own computer and listen to it at any time. They can share it, broadcast it any way that they want, put it on their own websites, reference it. So we have some amazing capabilities through being an affiliate of Pacifica Radio Network to get emergency information out in a number of ways.
1: And Bill, if you would please, what equipment would an individual need to participate in either producing a podcast or producing a show?
2: Well, it would be helpful if they had either a computer or a laptop, but I don't see why you wouldn't also be able to use a tablet or even either an iPod or an Android phone. The important thing would be really having a reasonably good microphone and a reasonably good set of headphones. That would be helpful in improving the quality of the material, but afterwards, I'm sure that things can also be edited to improve their quality as well. So the necessary things for doing this are pretty minimal. I think people can get really good results without a whole lot of effort.
1: And the connectivity then, they could do this over wireless, over their home network, or they could do this over with their cell phone network, whoever their provider was.
2: Gosh, I'm not quite sure what the bandwidth restrictions would be, but of course, reliability is quite important. And I have to say that you're likely to get better results using a non-satellite-based internet service.
1: I'm guessing that would be because of the lag time?
2: Yes, because the latency issues. That satellite is great, except when it comes to things that take place in real time. And this takes place in real time. So yes, that can create a bit of lag.
1: From our earlier tests, we were able to handle quite a bit from when I was in Alaska. And so the problems that we had then should all be resolved by now, I would think, correct?
0: Jay, when we were talking to you in Alaska, it was not live. You were being recorded. So we were
1: correct.
0: Making a podcast then. So a podcast is not a live cast. A podcast is something that someone can record at their own leisure in their own time, record it in bits and pieces, edit it together. It's not like a live show, which, we hear the dogs barking and we can't edit it out.
1: So how would they provide you that file, Sheila, posted and hosted on the website?
0: Yeah, it would be scheduled in to broadcast when you submit a podcast to us, and you do that through our Dropbox. 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
1: I'd like to thank everybody for joining us this evening. Everybody be safe.
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On this show, you'll hear solutions journalism for social justice, fueling action, not despair. I'm Sonali Kohatkar, host and executive producer. This week, after back-to-back ICE killings of two men in Houston, Texas, and Biddeford, Maine, we'll ask what it'll take to strip ICE of its funding and ultimately abolish it. My guest, Lauren Bonds, is executive director of the National Police Accountability Project. Then, Hamid Khan of the Stop LAPD Spying Coalition will reflect on a major victory as LA's police department decides to end its contract with Flock, the notorious company whose automatic license plate reading technology has caused so much harm. And finally, as heat waves envelop much of the Northern Hemisphere, Candace Fortin of 350.org will share her vision of what real climate solutions look like. Hint, it's not more air conditioning. That's coming up in just a moment.

0: 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On July 7th, 2026, federal immigration agents shot and killed a 52-year-old Houston man named Lorenzo Salgado Araujo. Less than a week later, authorities killed another man, 26-year-old Juan Sebastian Guerrero, in Biddeford, Maine. The two killings are part of an ongoing pattern of murder and mayhem by immigration forces, who also killed Keith Porter in Los Angeles and Renee Good and Alex Pretty in Minneapolis earlier this year. Growing numbers of people are also being killed through abuse and neglect inside ICE detention centers. The Department of Homeland Security, under the leadership of Mark Wayne Mullen, responded to public outrage over ICE's blunt force tactics this past spring, not by ending raids, but by ostensibly making them quieter and just as deadly. What will it take to actually end the federal government's war on people? My guest is Lauren Bonds, Executive Director of the National Police Accountability Project. She has a background as Legal Director of ACLU Kansas and Assistant General Counsel at SEIU, litigating civil rights and voting rights cases. As a Kansas native, she now leads NPAP's police accountability work from Kansas City. Welcome to the program, Lauren.
1: Thank you so much for having me, Sonali.
0: So let's first talk about these two killings. They came back to back. It feels like we are back in January when we saw Keith Porter and then Renee Good and then Alex Pretty within the span of just a few weeks being shot and killed. And we are expected to believe that ICE has learned its ways. Two men killed within days of one another in different parts of the country. What does this say to you about what ICE is doing? Is it any different?
1: It's really not different in any really impactful way, right? I think that we're still seeing a lot of the same tactics, just maybe at a lesser scale in particular communities. What we were seeing, you know, at the end of 2025, at the beginning of this year, were these large-scale surges in particular cities. Now, it's just a bit more dispersed in terms of where ICE is going and what they're doing. But as you know, we've seen more people arrested by ICE, more ICE enforcement actions in the last couple of months than we have, you know, at any time previously. So it's really not slowing down. The tactics really haven't changed in any, cognizable way. What we're really just seeing is it not being really hyper-focused on a particular city or community right now.
0: And so in the past, under Christine Holmes' leadership, it seemed as though ICE raids were part of this, you know, cowboy mentality, this guns blazing. We're going to let cities know that we're going in to sow fear. But of course, what it did was generate public outrage and draw people into the streets. So people were ready. Now they're just kind of going in unannounced, it seems.
1: Yes, you're seeing much less fanfare around immigration raids and immigration enforcement actions than we saw, you know, previously under Christine Noem's leadership. That kind of goes back to it being a little bit more dispersed. We're not seeing, you know, all ICE agents kind of going to Minneapolis at once, or all ICE agents, you know, going into Chicago or LA. Instead, we're seeing kind of just ICE agents everywhere. And I think that there's a lot of communities that are really feeling that dispersion, you know, communities that maybe weren't one of those top priority cities previously. I mean, in Maine, that's not a big city. That's not a place where there's even a significant immigrant population. And so I think that really speaks to how diffuse ICE's actions are right now. But again, really going back to the fact it's not a lot changed. It's just not as localized or centralized in a particular community.
0: Right. Maine is the whitest state in the nation, also one of the smallest. Houston, one of the most diverse cities in the nation, one of the largest. And yet, one pattern, of course, that emerges, at least from the two men who were killed this past week, they're both Latino men. And if we look at the broader impacts on, you know, Keith Porter, Alex Pretty, Renee Good, they are people of color and white progressives. immigrants' allies who have, you know, put their bodies in between immigration agents and immigrants. So these are the classic opponents of the Trump project and the GOP and conservatives and white supremacy. It seems as though ICE is acting as intended. And I'm wondering if that requires a bit of a mind shift, because people are angry and saying, why is ICE doing this? ICE is doing this because it was kind of set up to do this, right?
1: Yeah, I think that's a fair assessment. ICE is ICE isn't acting differently than what ICE has always been designed to do, which is to target immigrants, often, you know, people who are, you know, not have never been accused of a crime, people who are here for civil, you know, who have maybe broken a civil law, but aren't suspected of violence or any kind of large scale misconduct. And so, you know, the fact that you have these armed agents kind of going after people for conduct that is not criminal, like you have a police force going against not really forcing criminal laws, but enforcing civil laws, I think really kind of gets at this tension, right, of, you know, peaceful people being harmed by state violence. And so, unfortunately, even though we haven't seen these kinds of the abuses at this scale under prior administrations, you know, this is kind of what ICE's purpose is. It's to kind of use this gratuitous force in order to enforce our civil immigration laws. And so this is always what the agency has been designed to do. We're just kind of seeing the kind of worse excesses of that right now with this administration that has very few guardrails up for its agents and other right. officers.
0: They have quotas. ICE is under orders now to arrest 2,000 people a day. And in fact, they've done that. 10,000 people arrested in 5 days, two killed. So what is it going to take to end this? ICE has been essentially rewarded with unimaginable amounts of money, right? Our tax dollars being diverted away from the things that actually keep people safe, food stamps, housing assistance, etc., into ICE's coffers. So they have more money than they know what to do with. And they're sort of flailing because their detention centers are actually empty. They're buying up warehouses. They don't have as many people to fill them because the problem, the quote unquote problem of immigration is not a serious problem, but they have all these resources that they've been gifted. It seems as though the sort of systematic solution to actually stopping ICE is to strip it of its funding and perhaps its existence altogether, right?
1: Yeah, you know, I think that that's something we see as a through line across policing agencies, right? That you see these really terrible things happening with police officers and civilians, what at the local level, at the federal level. And I think the kind of, you know, traditional thinking around that has always been, let's train them better. Let's put more resources towards
0: body cameras. And in fact, that's coming up now. People are saying there was no footage of the young man, Juan Sebastian Guerrero, being killed in Maine because they had body cameras that were being ordered and hadn't arrived yet. That wouldn't have probably saved his life, though.
1: Yeah, yeah, absolutely. And so I think that that is a real tension that I think exists across police accountability, whether we're talking at the federal or local level, is we see something bad happen and we want to throw more money at the problem in terms of giving more money to the law enforcement agency. And the body worn cameras is a good example. I think that that was, you know, something that actually a lot of liberal elected officials were advocating for, was like, let's get body worn cameras out there, like, but also maybe at the same time asking for less funding or not really thinking about funding or what that would mean as a bigger policy strategy. So all that to say, I think that is unfortunately really common, is that what we do is we throw money at it instead of saying, you know, what is this agency serving? What are the functions that the agency is doing that are actually making communities safer, or, you know, advancing a goal that is important to people who live in this country. And so I think not taking that step back to have the more fundamental conversation about, should ICE be trying to detain people in cars in the first instance? Should ICE be, going anywhere out into these communities to kind of interact with people and catch whoever they can in the first instance? Like those questions, unfortunately, the roving patrols, like those questions, unfortunately, have really taken a backseat to these, questions about training and resources in a way that I think has been a disservice, and I think in a way has really contributed to the ongoing violence that we're still seeing.
0: And it's also really important to acknowledge what you were sort of implying right now, which is that ICE are not separate from police. They are police. They're just a different agency of policing, right? And this is something that I think I'm hoping more and more people are recognizing and acknowledging because we seem to have different standards of, accepting city level police forces versus federal level immigration police, but they're all police and their impact on people is actually quite similar, right?
1: Absolutely. And I think that that's one of the, it's kind of been a little bit of a blessing and a curse for, I think, some folks who stopped paying attention to the issue of police brutality after 2020, after George Floyd's murder, to be kind of coming back around to this issue that that there is a lot of police violence and it's not just at the federal level, right? I think that unfortunately there's it's kind of two sides of the same coin, or maybe a double-edged sword. You have people paying attention to use of force standards, you have people paying attention to kind of these theories of abolition and other things that were, really and qualified immunity, other things that were really central to discussions around local level police brutality back in 2020. But there's also, I think, a lot of distance some people are creating, including elected officials, that, ICE is bad and our cops are good and we just want ICE out of the equation so our local law enforcement can do their job. Not really recognizing that it is, that police are using these same tactics just against different communities.
0: So let's talk about what it could take to push politicians to do the right thing. There are pieces of legislation in the works. There are actually high-level politicians saying abolish ICE. We might argue that they perhaps could say abolish ICE and police or just abolish all police. But I suppose ICE being kind of a newer creation, it might be easier to undo its entire existence. And we also see these kind of pretty encouraging signs in places like Maine that erupted into protest after the ICE killing of Sebastian Guerrero. What should people be demanding specifically as they march in the streets? Is just saying abolish ICE enough?
1: Yeah, I think that if that is, I think that's the baseline or the ultimate goal, I think, for a lot of advocates and communities. And, I do think it's realistic in some ways. You see a lot of, as you mentioned, a lot of elected officials are, feeling comfortable saying that in a way that maybe they didn't feel comfortable saying abolish the police, abolish prisons, other kind of abolition theories that were,

0: moment, right? That aren't advancing this, purported goal of getting illegal criminal immigrants out of the country or whatever is the whole theory behind putting so much money behind ICE in the first place. There are different two different divisions of DHS and ICE, where there's kind of the ERO, kind of the removal, immigration, civil immigration problems. And then there's one that's more tied to criminal misconduct. And so I think even just starting with do we need, this much money? Do we need this many agents? Do we need those agents at all? If the issue is just civil immigration violations that are being investigated. So all that to say, I do think that there is a space between kind of, let's give them more body-worn cameras and abolition, that is, advancing the goal of abolition long term for folks who, maybe won't see abolition as a realistic option right now.
1: Give out, Lauren, give out a website for your organization and where people can find out more about the work you do.
0: Yeah, we are at nationalpoliceaccountability.org.
1: And we'll post a link to that from our website as well. Thank you so much for joining us. Good luck to you.
0: Yeah, thank you so much, Sonali, for having us.
1: My guest has been Lauren Bonds, Executive Director of the National Police Accountability Project, and I'm Sonali Kolhatkar, host and executive producer of Rising Up with Sonali, an independently produced subscriber-supported program nationally syndicated to radio stations, free speech TV, and podcast platforms.

0: 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The Los Angeles Police Department just announced it would not renew its contract with Flock, the controversial company whose AI-powered cameras surveil the public. The LAPD, which is the third largest city-level police force in the U.S., joins a growing number of law enforcement departments ending contracts with Flock. For years now, police have used Flock technology to automatically read license plates and share databases, claiming that it helps reduce crime. Instead, the technology is being used to spy on people, including immigrants and abortion seekers. Police have even used it to stalk romantic interests. Moreover, the technology routinely misidentifies people, causing serious harm. Ahead of a week of action from August 16th to 22nd aimed at shining a light on the dangers of Flock technology, we'll turn to an LA-based activist today to ask what led to LAPD's abandonment of Flock and how other communities in the U.S. are demanding the same. Hamid Khan is an organizer with the Stop LAPD Spying Coalition, whose mission is to build community-based power to dismantle police surveillance, spying, and infiltration programs. Welcome to the program, Hamid.
1: Thank you very much, Sonali. It's always a pleasure.
0: Tell me first whether or not this particular announcement by the LAPD that it would not be renewing its contract with Flock came as a surprise to you.
1: This didn't really, quite frankly, come as a surprise to us because we have been building a fight since February of 2025 against this particular extremely harmful surveillance technology, Flock Safety, which is based out of Georgia and is of national significance because currently, as Flock claims, it's operating in 43 different states with almost 5,000 different police departments, which are getting the camera feed and data as a result of Flock automatic license plate reader feed. So we've been building this fight, and we are present at the police commission every Tuesday, mapping out through deep research, identifying the extreme harm that this data sharing has caused, not just in Los Angeles, but all across the country, that how the data gathered through Flock Safety has become a roadmap for deportation, how

0: abortion seekers are being impacted. I'm reminded of a claim from a Georgia sheriff who gloatingly just claimed that, well, gee, now we're going to hunt down abortion seekers, as a result of the information they receive, about individuals who are seeking gender-affirming care, about youth who, Flock's own employees have been caught as peeping Toms, looking through, young people engaging in gymnastics and all of that. And extremely, extremely of concern always is that how cops all around the country have been using this tool to stalk their romantic interests, their exes, their ex-girlfriends, their wives. I mean, like, it's all across the country. So we have been putting up this fight. So in a sense, you can say that we have been very actively poisoning the well. And exposing them. And in Los Angeles, additional piece of that also thing is that their main Flock's main lobbying firm, Ballard Partners, their principal lobbyist, Joe Buscaglino, happens to be a former council member from San Pedro, Council District 15, and who was also a former LAPD cop when he got first elected to city council. So there's so many different moving parts to it, and we have built up a fight. So we take a moment to celebrate the power that we have built and the culture of resistance that Stop LAPD Spying Coalition has built, and we honor all our comrades and so many community members. However, the fight continues because they are claiming that they are renegotiating this thing. And what's really also quite pathetic, Sonali, to see that is that now LAPD has had their relationship with Flock since 2019, stuff that we have researched through public records and all of that. And all of a sudden, on Friday, their chief information officer, Gio Lamas, announced that, we're gonna suspend all negotiations. We're gonna let this current MOU expire because of privacy concerns, because of data concerns, because of sharing concerns. Well, heck, we've been screaming at the top of our voices, and they've had these things for 2019. So all the violence, all the harm, all the families broken, all the deportations, the impact on women seeking abortion, all of a sudden, that means nothing. So we kind of become these, chess pieces in their game for power and money.
1: You say that you weren't terribly surprised that they ended this contract, but Flock claims that it was surprised, at least in headlines. And from what I've been reading, LAPD has been using Flock technology for the past 3 years, but you're saying they've been having dealings with them for 6 years?
0: No, so for 7 years, we found their MOUs that were signed by a captain level person in the Van Nuys division in 2019. And then since then, they've been actively engaging in different memorandums of understanding. This most current one was signed on July 2023, on July 11th, 2023. The 3 years ended. So it's been, they've had this thing, this tool for 7 years.
1: Explain for people who weren't even aware that they were being surveilled in the way that police departments around the country are doing, what Flock cameras actually do, how they work, and how their technology represented a new stage in law enforcement's, constant desire to spy on people. It's not that LAPD and other police departments weren't spying on the public before, but from what I understand, Flock's particular technology is a step up.
0: Well, I mean, it's a step up, but it's also a pretty broad bandwidth as well. So fundamentally, it's a license plate reader cameras which gather all of the information. So just taking a step back, so LAPD uses three different forms of license plate readers. One is the Motorola Solutions, Motorola, a big company, which was formerly the company that was doing it was Vigilant Solution, and Motorola bought it. So they have a contract with them since 2017. Then we have Axon International, which is formerly Taser International, where the LAPD, they have about 1,500 patrol car mounted cameras as well. And then they have Flock license plate readers. But one thing about Flock, which they have done differently than the other companies, is that they have really gone into the private market. And that's the sleight of hand that they have, where they are going and building these contracts with the homeowners association, with the retail businesses, with various other neighborhoods and all of that. And it's through that camera feed and the data that they collect that is directly fed to LAPD. And then on top of that, so what it does is it captures the image of the car, but it's not only just fixated on the license plate reader, it captures everything about the car itself, like even down to the stickers you may have, anything you may have buffed up your car, the color, the model, the license plate. It also captures the occupants who are in the car as well. And imagine that being used against facial recognition technology. And then that information is then gathered up, gone into databases, and then Flock Safety doesn't even stop there, because then they have an actual portal which federal agencies have access to as well, like ICE and Customs and Border Patrol. And in that portal, there are different sections. For example, there will be a section on people who may be behind their child support. I mean, this is all, but the issue here is that data is coming from so many different places, which we call the stalker state. Various institutions are these streams of data are constantly moving in between systems. So they list those individuals, they list all this information in that portal. Any agency can go in and gather that information. They also have a section which is called immigration violators. So federal agencies can go in, and this is where another main infrastructure that was built after 9/11, that is known as fusion centers or joint regional intelligence centers, where all this information is fed in those centers as well, where other federal agencies can access this information. So we have to see this thing, Flock Safety, as one piece within the much broader architectural surveillance in the case of LAPD, where they have two other camera systems, where then body camera footage is going in, where social media surveillance is going in, information that they gather from CCTV cameras, the closed circuit television cameras. So it may seem a little complex, but because we have done, and it's all by design, but because we have done a lot of deep research, we have gotten access to a lot of public records. As you know, we have sued the city since over the last 10 years about 16, 17 times, where we have forced them to release secret lists as well. So a lot of information that we have gathered is through deep research and extremely substantiated through city's own documentations as well.
1: Flock claims that its only goal is crime prevention, and that this actually is advantageous for historically disadvantaged communities and women, etc. And not only, as you say, the data points out the opposite is true, that it's the technology is being used to out people seeking abortions or gender-affirming care. But it turns out that the technology doesn't even work very well, and that it misidentifies people quite often, and that LAPD has wasted a lot of time and resources and caused a lot of trauma in going after people who were being mistaken for someone else.
0: Absolutely. I mean, there are several cases, even in Los Angeles, just a few years ago, I'm kind of forgetting the exact year, but I believe it was either a FedEx driver or one of the delivery drivers who was wrongly followed up, and then was arrested and harassed, and just the sheer just the experience of going through that. But it's also like just how, when they are speaking from both sides of their mouth, like how they claim to be crime prevention. But I'm just kind of right now, I just printed out a list of just the stalking that has been going on as a result from cops. Like Westmoreland County, Pennsylvania, Officer Michael McSherry pleaded guilty to stalking charges after using readers to track his estranged wife. Ketchikan, Kansas, Lieutenant Victor Hare pleaded guilty to computer crime and stalking after his estranged wife after using Flock cameras. Sedgwick, Kansas, Costa Mesa, California, Riverside, California, Orange City, Florida, Officer Jamaris Brown allegedly uses ALPRs to stalk his girlfriend. Louisville, Kentucky, Officer Roberto Sedino was charged with multiple felonies. And just last week, Georgia announced the arrest of 9 officers for using flock cameras to stalk their ex-girlfriends and their romantic interests. So in a sense, it's become an actual it's become a facilitator of extreme perversions that we know that gender-based violence is so common in law enforcement agencies. So, in a sense that not only it is impacting so many communities on a daily basis with breaking families and this both sides of their mouth, California claiming on one hand that abortion seekers are welcome, gender-affirming care seeking care people are welcome, but on the other hand, they are endangering their lives and making them extremely vulnerable. Not only that happening or mass deportation of people, but actively providing tools to law enforcement officers to cause extreme harm.
1: Hamid, how widespread is the opposition to Flock? You mentioned that the technology is in use in many cities around the country. In LA, your organization, Stop LAPD Spying Coalition, has been very active in confronting LAPD over its use of Flock. Are there similar such pushbacks happening around the country? I understand that there's a sort of national series of actions taking place mid-August, aimed at Flock and this particular technology, not just the company.
0: Absolutely. So, to our knowledge, I think last we checked, it's over 80 different municipalities who have canceled their contracts with Flock all across the country. I don't remember the names of actual townships and various places, anywhere from small townships to mid-size cities and all of that. I think LA and LAPD would be the largest one, to my knowledge, where the MOU has expired, because it's a very large city and it's the third largest police department in the country as well. So definitely, I mean, the work that we have done, our comrades across the country who is doing amazing work as well. I think it's a matter of really, Sonali, it's a matter of just like day to day. As organizers, we are storytellers. So how do we bring that story to the community? And in the extensive outreach that we have done, when people hear that, and particularly in communities who have a history of being impacted of extreme state violence, people get it. People understand that. And it's like, and it's also where for us, the fight really is the fighting back against human impact. Because if you look at it, historically speaking, we've had gang injunctions, we've had weed and seed, we've had Operation Hammer, we've had broken windows policing, we've had suspicious activity reporting, we've had predictive policing with all of these body cameras and all of these tools of violence as well. And fundamentally, what remains is that it is the intentionality, it's the intent to cause harm that we know that how these things are weaponized and the same communities over and over again are being impacted as a result of that. But people are fighting back. People are fighting back.
1: And so tell me about here in Los Angeles, what this particular victory means within the scope of the work that LAPD, Stop LAPD Spying Coalition is doing. How much of your work has been focused on getting the LAPD to stop this? And what's the next step? You said in the beginning of the interview, you're pausing to savor the victory, but it's not over, and there's much more to be done still.
0: Absolutely. Well, Sonali, you know as well as I do that we live in a police state where everything is driven by law enforcement, right? So, in a sense, it's more than policing. Their claim about public safety, the question really is who's the public in that safety? Who's getting safety? I know that I'm not one of those public. Or, people, if you're black and brown, if you're queer, you're trans, you're femme, you're a sex worker, you're trans, you just, there is no public safety. So these are counterinsurgency operations. These are operations that we have mapped out, that we have identified through various other programs in South Central Los Angeles, on the east side in Boyle Heights, across the river, over there in Mar Vista, in areas of the valley. So I think for us, it's always critical that, yes, I want to really, like I said, that we want to take a moment to celebrate. I want to honor my comrades here at Stop LAPD Spying, Quyen Balagh and Grace Zhang, who really, really helped coordinate this fight, and so many other community members who have given so much time to map it out through extensive research, through developing communications, through, and this is all volunteer, through massive outreach as well. But we stay suited up. We stay suited up because we know that the fight continues. We know that they continue to conspire. They continue to go around. They continue to pivot, and they continue to rename this thing. I mean, it's almost amusing that when I saw the Inspector General's audit, I mean, they're co-opting our language as well.
1: What
0: While
1: do you
0: we,
1: mean
0: yes,
1: by that? How are they
0: I mean,
1: co-opting
0: in a sense,
1: language?
0: the language that they're using about, like, just protection and this thing, and where we have been saying, like, they got to stop that. So it they're trying to make it feel this feel good thing where the LAPD's chief information officer came out that we are suspending it because of this. No, we're not going to let you claim a moral high ground. Because it's not, it's because of community power. So that's where we celebrate community power, and then but tomorrow we're back to we're back to work. Just we're having a press conference outside the LAPD headquarters at 9 o'clock. We're gonna be just like the thing being that and then we our real fight is that no more negotiations. This has to end. This has to stop. And we're not just only stopping at flock safety. We're going after Axon license plate readers. We're going after Motorola license plate readers. We're going after these real-time crime centers, which are these major hubs that they have created for real time. And that's a separate conversation, and maybe I can map it out for you some other time. But so for us, it's really, really critical to stay on our feet, to stay vigilant, and it's a lifetime's work. I mean, I think as an organizer, I act as an organizer, and as organizers, we are duty bound to stay suited up because we know that this is just one battle in the bigger war towards the abolition of policing.
1: Hamid, thank you so much for joining us, and congratulations to you and your colleagues for this victory. Appreciate your
0: Thank you
1: work.
0: so much. Thank you so much, Sonali. Always a pleasure, and thanks for the opportunity.
1: My guest has been Hamid Khan, an organizer with the Stop LAPD Spying Coalition. And I'm Sonali Kolhatkar, host and executive producer of Rising Up with Sonali, an independently produced, subscriber-supported program nationally syndicated to radio stations, free speech TV, and podcast platforms.

0: 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Heat waves all across the Northern Hemisphere are smashing weather records as the long-predicted impacts of climate change emerge. In Europe, studies show thousands have already lost their lives from climate change-related impacts. Scorching heat and humidity from Asia and Africa all the way to the United States are testing the limits of the human body's ability to adapt to excess heat. And still, fossil fuel companies continue to reap massive profits from energy sources whose emissions could kill off the human species. While politicians claim that transitioning away from fossil fuels is not possible, pundits claim that the solution is more air conditioning. My guest is Candace Fortin, U.S. campaigns manager with 350.org, a global climate justice organization. Welcome to the program, Candace.
1: Thank you. Thank you for having me.
0: So it is definitive that climate change is at the heart of this, even though we don't often see it being mentioned in news coverage of these record-breaking heat waves. Let's first start with all of the ways in which we could be doing better just in terms of dealing with climate change. Could reporting and journalism on our heat waves be better?
1: I really appreciate that question. And I can say this, you know, starting from the US context, I think, you know, first of all, it's important to position the federal administration that we're operating under right now, you know, drill baby drill, bring back coal, et cetera, tends to take the headlines. And, you know, that's the Trump administration, et cetera, that are really, you know, kind of pushing that messaging, and they're serious about it. You know, they do not want to permit new renewable energy projects or anything else. But I think, you know, essentially where we are as far as the media, we oftentimes do feed into what people want to, you know, see and the immediacy. So, you know, we're a consumer-oriented sort of culture in the U.S. We like to just kind of get like that bite-sized, like kind of quick piece. And a lot of people just want to focus on, you know, what's going to happen to their bill, et cetera, et cetera, et cetera. And so I think, you know, that comes from that we just don't have a coherent sort of understanding and knowledge about climate change. We don't understand the culprits. Unfortunately, our current EPA, Environmental Protection Agency, has decided that they were going to repeal the endangerment finding, which was a landmark finding in the 90s that said that CO2 and fossil fuels actually do contribute to climate change. Whenever we don't have those kind of fundamental principles, it's really hard to operate in the media to like get that information. So back to your
0: right,
1: point.
0: Because journalists in the mainstream like to cite facts that politicians claim is, the standard knowledge. They tend to take politicians at their word.
1: Exactly. And, you know, just wanting to find that media hit, you know, and, you know, we the media could take more responsibility, I think, and also new media as well, to kind of start to steward people down the path of actually getting educated about climate. I think right now we still are in a very reactive space, as you were just, you know, naming, as far as like, you know, what politicians are saying, or if there's a climate crisis, or, you know, an extreme weather event, we tend to react versus getting actually educated. And I think that there needs to be more media outlets, you know, such as yours, that take the time to really have these kinds of conversations. And I think also, you know, there are bite-sized ways that the media could also respond as well by saying, you know, maybe the headline is not just there was a power outage, but that there was a fossil fuel, you know, sponsored power outage that happened, or you know, just starting to make more of those connections so that we're not constantly having to, you know, chip through the sort of, you know, misinformation or like parallel narratives that don't really help us reach solutions.
0: As a journalist who has been covering climate change for my entire 25-year career, it does get frustrating to continuously be right and to not be joined by my colleagues in the mainstream. So moving forward with, what really are the solutions, we are told, we're in the middle of a, continue to be in the middle of a war where the price of oil remains central and negotiations around war fighting revolve around the price of oil. And when we see media coverage again of things like gas prices, it's not linked to climate change. It's not linked to the impact on all of us. We are essentially being told in many, many ways there is no alternative to the fossil fuel industry. How do you respond to that?
1: Oh, there's definitely an alternative. It just doesn't serve the billionaire and millionaire class that are benefiting from it. It serves everyone else. In the United States, for example, the fossil fuel utility company has a monopoly over our access to renewable energy. For example, I live in Detroit, where, with our recent power outage that happened nationwide, that impacted 1.3 million ratepayers. In Detroit, 350,000 of those ratepayers were impacted by that. And we only have one utility company. It's called DTE. And that utility company is basically controls us. We are not able to, explore what it looks like to get, solar arrays or like a swift and just transition or more renewable energy, distributed, decentralized renewable energy, because they want to keep us hooked on fossil fuels. Unfortunately, we've seen the results of that, where the grid can no longer withstand the same sort of pollution and climate crisis that they're actually contributing to. So, we can continue to demand that we need renewable energy. We can continue to say that we need these solutions, but we're talking to only a handful of people, right, to make those kinds of demands. We're talking to our utility companies. We're talking to the Public Service Commission in some instances. Sometimes we're talking to the governor, our city council. And these are the decision makers. We don't have the democratization sort of infrastructure to be able to actually explore what that looks like. But to your point, the answer's always been there. It's renewable energy. The issue is that the people who are benefiting from this the most, who are making record profits every quarter, don't want that to happen. They don't want us to understand that this is something that actually could be a solution. They don't want us to understand that this could actually be a great backup in case there is another, extreme weather event. And so we're stuck. And I've also just realized this recent statistic where there's, in the US, for example, 76% of US adults are registered voters, and 93% of US adults are actually ratepayers. So we should actually be democratizing energy options more. We should be able to make those decisions and learn what we can do so that we're actually able to, A, have reliable energy, and hopefully a bill that is either very low cost or nothing at all. It's about the people, and it's not about the millionaires and billionaires.
0: How do you respond to some of the op-eds and editorials that we're seeing in the major media that the reason why so many Europeans are dying in the heat waves, that they're record-breaking heat waves, isn't climate change? It's the fact that they eschew AC, that they have essentially relied on getting by without air conditioning. There was an op-ed in the Washington Post, I believe there was even one in the New York Times, that was very openly sort of derisive of Europeans. This one in the Washington Post, Europe has it wrong. AC is not a luxury, it is a necessity. It uses most air conditioning uses fossil fuels, right? We're using more of the same energy that's killing us to keep us temporarily alive.
1: I mean, I just find that, this is our sixth highest, we're on track to be the sixth highest summer of record heat. This is our sixth year. And so, I mean, that's completely bogus. We cannot blame the lack of access to, actual energy that we need on the consumers who are kind of stuck with whatever they have. That's not really the answer at all. I think that's quite ridiculous. I would say, but we've seen a lot of this sort of like deflection on the ratepayer oftentimes. Like I've heard in a recent utilities conference in the Midwest how they said, the rates keep getting increased because of inflation, and that it's really the ratepayers' issue that they're not able to afford it, that they should be getting paid more, and that will solve the actual problem. Going back to your point, not talking about the climate crisis itself, but going back to other pieces around access and energy affordability, et cetera. And so I do think that again, that's a great opportunity perhaps for the media to also step in and to counteract that, and making sure that people do understand the science behind what's happening right now, that regardless of whatever the EPA says, in the United States, for example, that CO2 and fossil fuels do actually contribute to this. And I think that whenever we start to have more of that kind of coherent messaging, I think it'll be helpful for people to start to understand that there's really just one solution that's going to get us through this, and that is just a just and swift transition to renewables.
0: The media also fails to point out how the fossil fuel industry is propped up by governments using our tax dollars. This is something 350.org has pointed to. Let's get into that a little bit, because I think a lot of people who are struggling with the heat, who are struggling with their energy bills in the face of this heat, would be shocked to find out just how much of their tax dollars are actually going to propping up the most profitable industry in the history of humanity.
1: Yes, and there are some new tactics that have been happening on the legislative level that have started to address this historically. I can say in the US, like for instance, with the Climate Superfund bill in New York, they require that these fossil fuel utility companies actually give their subsidies towards a fund that'll be $75 million towards renewable energy solutions, climate mitigation, climate resilience in the event of extreme heat. And a lot of other people are starting to sort of explore these things, whether it's, to your example about, governments making these decisions, ensuring that these fossil fuel companies are not able to lobby or use their funds for that to convince governments to, sponsor a bill or kind of give them a green light towards a fossil fuel project or a data center project. And I think those kinds of tactics are actually very, very important. There's also the windfall tax, which has been something that a lot of different countries and regions are exploring, where if, let's say, a fossil fuel company gets record profits that year, which tends to happen pretty consistently, those profits will actually go instead, those tax profits will actually go instead towards renewable energy solutions, again, climate mitigation, climate resilience, tools so that folks can actually stay safe and start to actually effectively fight this climate crisis. So I think that is one of those ways that people can start to tackle this. I think another thing is that a lot of people, what I've observed in the US, do not know who those government players are. So it's very, very challenging to hold them accountable. So, for instance, there's the Public Service Commission in the United States. They are a state regulated body in every state in the US. And they are the ones who decide that your rates go up. They are the ones who decide that, the fossil fuel utility company can build another pipeline. They are the ones who can give an okay to a data center. And they oftentimes do these things in the dark, with like these closed door meetings, or at times that when people, average working class people, cannot actually show up to hold them accountable. And so I think there's also a responsibility of us as campaigners to make sure that people understand who these actual entities are and how these conversations happen, because it seems like a very opaque thing. It's very easy to just, target Trump. But at the same time, these things have been happening for decades and decades, and is oftentimes at the state and the city level.
0: How do you want the how do we start implementing these solutions? Because it seems like some of it, or a lot of it, relies on or lies in culture shifting to push the media to push politicians to do the right thing. And of course, there are legions of activists, young people and elders, who have marched for climate justice, who have pushed, who have, gone to the climate conferences sponsored by the UN, demanding for demanding just solutions. And yet, here we are with with governments that are increasingly authoritarian, that use white supremacy as a way to divide people from one another, and climate issues are falling by the wayside. People are looking at immigrants as the problem rather than the billionaires who are benefiting from the energy transition. Is it a matter of linking climate justice to all these other myriad issues that many of us are dealing with?
1: I think that's definitely right, as one tactic for sure, is that, ensuring that the broader general public does understand the intersections, because that could be a more effective entryway. Like, let's say you live in a heavily polluted area and you might have had to get a hysterectomy because of the effects of the pollution on, your body. Then that's a reproductive health issue, and it's also a climate justice issue. And I think that there's definitely ways that that can be intersected. I think also we are, in some ways, lucky to see what's happening right now with the data center fights. There's quite a bit of uprisings that are happening, everyday citizens from all across different spectrums, all across the aisle, who are starting to react and to start to fight back against the data centers. And a lot of it's just very intuitive, whether it's, they don't want their bills to continue to go up. They're very stressed about that. They're worried about the noise pollution. They're concerned about the land going away towards this, like, big mega facility. And that can be a really great entry point to start to get people to understand that there's another curtain behind this, that it's the same exact sort of like fossil fuel industry players, utility companies, that are, just as complicit in, like, in giving this kind of green light. They set up the infrastructure to make the data centers something that has been very, very easy to do. Right now we're looking at, 3,000 data center projects that are being proposed across the US, and it's a ripe opportunity for a lot of people to really react and shut that down. But then we also have to, like, kind of harness that energy and that anger, which is very righteous, to getting a deeper sense and a background about the energy industry, who the actual players are, so that they can have a more consistent stake in the fight. And so I do think it's both and. Like, yes, there are the intersections there, but then there's also, I think, some great opportunities, especially now, for people to, take their kind of visceral reaction that they're having towards the data centers to also see how the infrastructure has already been there to set it up, and that we need to tackle that next. After we get through this data center piece and, and successfully get a lot of moratoriums out there, and hopefully shut a lot of data centers down, to starting to understand, like, the foundations of this, and then starting to tackle that as well.
0: Give out a website, Candace, for people to find out more about the work you do at 350.org.
1: Yes, just go to 350.org.
0: That's it. And also, I believe your social media is 350.org. Is that correct?
1: That's correct, on Instagram.
0: Well, thank you so much again for joining us. Good luck to you and stay cool.
1: Cool, thank you.
0: My guest has been Candace Fortin, the US Campaigns Manager with 350.org, a global climate justice organization. 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

0: Hello and welcome to Background Briefing, available 24/7 at backgroundbriefing.org. I'm Ian Masters and today we'll examine a number of stories and issues in the news. We'll begin with the latest murder on the streets of America by untrained ICE thugs who are gung-ho wannabe warriors dressed up in military kit funded by surplus billions of taxpayer money allocated by Republicans at the expense of drastic cuts to healthcare and nutrition programs. They are not bad apples, but are following the orders of the hate mongers in the White House, Stephen Miller, Donald Trump, and Mark Wayne Mullen, in a deliberate strategy to get us used to Trump's Gestapo coming to your neighborhood soon. Yesterday in Maine, a 26-year-old man who was here legally and was not the target of ICE was shot 5 times. His lifeless body was dragged out of his car. Then he was handcuffed while his wife nearby wailed that her daughter had lost her father, as her little daughter in her bluey pajamas, who witnessed the bloody, brutal end of her father's life, wept uncontrollably. Joining us to discuss what Trump plans to say in his address to the nation on Thursday and his immigration policy of deliberate cruelty fueled by hatred and racism is Wendy Vea, the president and co-founder of the Global Project Against Hate and Extremism. Her work focuses on the effects of extremism on our society, systemic racism, economic inequality, immigration, and criminal justice reform. Previously, she was the chief communications and development officer at the Southern Poverty Law Center. Then we'll look into the recent harassment of a U.S. congressman by Israeli West Bank settlers and assess the political landscape in Israel ahead of elections, where there is not a lot of difference between Netanyahu and his rivals, who are not that far to the left of the longest-serving prime minister, because there is not much of a left left in a country hardened by the brutal Hamas attack of October the 7th, 2023. Joining us is Mitchell Plitnik, the president of Rethinking Foreign Policy and former vice president of the Foundation for Middle East Peace, a political analyst and frequent writer on the Middle East and U.S. foreign policy. He served as director of the U.S. Office of B'Tselem and co-director of Jewish Voice for Peace. He is the co-author of Except for Palestine, The Limits of Progressive Politics, and has an article at Mondo Weiss, The U.S. War of Choice Against Iran Has Now Become the War of Hormuz. And joining us now is Wendy Vea, the president and co-founder of the Global Project Against Hate and Extremism, where her work focuses on the effects of extremism on our society, systemic racism, economic inequality, immigration, and criminal justice reform. Previously, she was the chief communications and development officer at the Southern Poverty Law Center. Welcome to Background Briefing, Wendy Vea.
1: Thank you very much for having me, Ian.
0: Well, thanks for joining us. And I must say, this latest murder of an innocent man who was illegally here in the United States, a 26-year-old Colombian who was here legally, had a work permit and a social security number. He's in a car and he gets shot. The ICE officer shoots him 5 times through the windshield because the car's going around in a circle. And if you're assaulted by a bunch of guys wearing military kit, carrying guns and screaming at you, you may be not reacting the way you should because he's probably traumatized. The car's going around in a circle. 5 shots through the windshield, pull his body out of the car, drag it out. His head bounces on the pavement. He's completely dead. They nevertheless handcuffed him. And nearby, his wife's on her knees, weeping and screaming that you've taken away my daughter's father. And the daughter is this young kid, and she's in her bluey's pajamas, weeping profusely. This is happening on the streets of America. This is happening in our name, on our tax dollars. I mean, it's not as if this is the first time it's happened. It's happened 11 times now. And we know about what happened in Minneapolis. Is this a deliberate strategy? I don't see this as being an accident or you know, some bad apples.
1: Well, I don't think that killing people is a deliberate strategy, but I do think that cruelty is a deliberate part of this strategy. And also lack of training. We all know that they have reduced the requirements for ICE agents and Border Patrol agents. We all know that they are not getting the comprehensive training that they need, and particularly they are not getting it around and vehicular stops, and it's that is a very specific training that local police officers receive, because it's a volatile situation. Anytime it's a potentially volatile situation, anytime you pull somebody over, and as you just described, when you have cars coming at you with people in military gear, there's a way to handle that so that it is safe encounter, and they don't seem to know how to do that, and sometimes, unfortunately, don't seem particularly concerned.
0: Well, it feels to me that this latest murder by these untrained ICE thugs, who are not bad apples, I think they're following the orders from the hate mongers in the White House, Stephen Miller, Donald Trump, and Mark Wayne Mullen. And I believe that this is a deliberate strategy to get us used to Trump's Gestapo coming to a neighborhood near you. I mean, isn't that these guys have got immunity? They've got massive, they got 75 billion that the Republicans just gave them, on top of 100 billion they haven't spent. So you can see why they're all kitted up with the latest gear, like they're going to war.
1: Well, except for body cameras,
0: And
1: somehow.
0: they exactly then they in both this case in Maine and the case in Texas, they didn't have any body cameras, even though they've been mandated. So there's more than a whiff of impunity here.
1: I mean, I don't know how else to say it other than the implementation of Trump's immigration policies is designed to be cruel, designed to scare people, designed to make immigrants appear the enemy to Americans, that they are a threat to Americans, and therefore whatever is necessary is fine. I don't think that, that there are any kind of orders about firing arm or, using your firearm, but I do think that because of the lack of training, the lack of concern, these targeted raids, there is no other outcome but somebody getting killed. That's just the way it is, and that is what is needs to be addressed. Now, I just heard that they are going to stop all vehicular stops for the next couple of days to reevaluate where they are, which I don't know. I'm not particularly interested in giving them a lot of credit for that, right? This is something that is way, way overdue. For example, they also just now are starting to give Minnesota some of the discovery documents on the shooting of Good and Pretty.
0: But when you talk about cruelty as a deliberate policy, Wendy, it seems that the cruelty goes beyond what we just witnessed in Maine, as horrible as that was, and earlier in Texas, when the Texas man, again, in both cases, the people that were murdered were not targets of the ICE raid. It just shows you how out of control they are. They kill people that aren't even the people they're looking for. But the cruelty extends to the fact that the three other people in the van, including the brother of the deceased, they're being pressured to self-deport so that they can't be witnesses. And this pressure to self-deport is systemic. It's built into the system where you have these private prisons run by these huge corporations, GEO Group and CoreCivic, who are cronies of Trump's people. They're making a fortune, these private prisons. And what they do is they warehouse thousands and thousands of people. And by the way, Mark Wayne Mullen, since he took over, they're rounding up far more people than they used to. So they warehouse them, they give them really bad food, undrinkable water. And of course, they charge the taxpayer enormously for the food that's inedible, and they make tons of money. But the cruelty is deliberate, to make life so miserable for these inmates that they self-deport. So this is what, it's not little wonder that we're having these incidents of government thugs murdering people on the streets of America. It's all about cruelty.
1: Well, yeah, I mean, I think that you can't, that's undeniable. There, the horrible situations that we have witnessed, that families have been put through, the entire communities. Think about in Springfield, where they're going to deport all the Somalis, and the entire community wants them to stay there. You know, I mean, it is a disruption of the, what, you know, when, what my, one might consider the American order, in a way that we could never have possibly imagined. Nobody is saying we don't need immigration policy, but as you were saying, Ian, we don't need cruelty. There, you can do both. And I think that this administration, Stephen Miller, some of the other groups, some of the other political leaders, have dehumanized immigrants to the point that I'm afraid that the country, in some respects, is becoming desensitized to some of the horrors. And one thing that you, when you mentioned, yes, officers or agents have shot and killed people in the streets, but there are so many more that have died while in these being detained, because they don't get medical care either. And I mean, that is on and on and on. They can go, we've had some go in one day and be dead the next day for no apparent reason, but no medical care was brought in. And so it is just a complete disregard for life, because the process of dehumanizing an entire group of people is the goal of this administration.
0: Well, I think it comes from Trump because starting, back in 2012 when Trump was in Moscow for the Miss Universe, he expected to meet with Putin, but Putin had a diplomatic engagement. So he sent his so-called Siloviki, his cronies and thugs from the KGB or the FSB, and they're oligarchs slash thugs. And they advised him, Trump, to go back and run for political office. And they told him that the way to run for office was to go after Obama, who Putin hated, on the basis of his that he wasn't legitimate, that he wasn't he you know didn't have an American birth certificate. And they set Trump up with Orly Tayes and some other FSB people, some of them out here in California. So Trump comes back and launches his political campaign with this hate speech of Obama not being an American, being from Kenya, not having a birth certificate. And that was a brilliant strategy because what it did was it allowed American racists to come out from under a rock and openly express their racism. And that became the nucleus of the MAGA movement. And then the first Trump's, when he first ran, the way he introduced himself as a political candidate, he came down the escalator at Trump Tower. Behind him was a bunch of hired extras from a movie company, as though they were real supporters. Comes down the escalator, and what does he say? First thing he says is that Mexicans are a bunch of murderers and rapists, and we have to close the border. If that's not a trajectory of deliberate racism, I don't know what is. And I think that is what we're dealing with here. We're dealing with a whole project that is designed to divide America, to revive racism, and to end up with the kind of results that we have today, where, you've got Trump's private Gestapo, who not only are trying to round up people and warehouse them and then kick them out of the country. They're also conditioning us to get used to the militarization of the streets of America. And these ICE thugs are coming to your neighborhood soon, particularly as we get closer and closer to the elections.
1: Well, I couldn't agree with you more. Trump is, I mean, For whatever reason, he has managed to capture at least half the country and the entire Republican Party. That it is very much a strategy, I agree with you, because Trump is an authoritarian figure. Like he wants to be a Putin. He wants to have complete and total control and all decision-making authority. And otherwise, it's not, I mean, what's the point in his mind, right? And so that's why we have seen in this second administration this the implementation of Project 2025, which in itself is a cruel authoritarian blueprint, and keeping their eye on the ball and expanding his powers and challenging any of the checks and balances. A divided nation is much easier to control when it comes to implementing authoritarian measures. And as you say, you when you make like we just did a survey of people around voting and extremism and their fears, and the Americans across the board are so afraid of each other and are so afraid that there is going to be voting fraud at this point.

0: That is what he's doing. So the idea of dividing the nation through racism, 100%, making people afraid to vote, fewer voters, better for him, having all these gun law, I mean, or these very lax gun laws and pardoning the Proud Boys and all of that. All of this comes back to his original accusation that the 2020 election was stolen from him. And so, building on his first administration, he has devoted this in these 2 years to making people understand that. I'm very concerned about what he's going to say on Thursday night. He'll give us an update on Iran, which I can't imagine is going to be good, but he's also going to give us an update on election integrity. And there's rumor of the need to declare a national emergency or deploy federal agents. It's a very frightening situation.
1: Let's now take a brief station break, and we'll be back in a moment continuing the conversation with Wendy Villa.

0: Welcome back. I'm Ian Masters, and this is Background Briefing, and we're continuing the conversation with Wendy Veer, the president and co-founder of the Global Project Against Hate and Extremism, where her work focuses on the effects of extremism on our society, systemic racism, economic inequality, immigration, and criminal justice reform. Previously, she was the chief communications and development officer at the Southern Poverty Law Center. Well, we're not sure what he's going to talk about on Thursday, but there are some leaks that suggests that the intelligence community, if you can call it that, under complete moron, the former housing guy, Bilty, they've cooked up, along with Kash Patel and the CIA guy Ratcliffe, apparently cooked up some kind of lie about foreign interference in the 2020 election that support Trump's narrative that the election was stolen. And of course, the foreign interference in the 2016 election came from Russia. It was completely proven, and that's how we got Trump as president, thanks to Putin. So this is an irony that apparently he's come up with some bogus manufactured intelligence that indicates that somehow some foreign actor tipped the scales for Joe Biden to win in 2020. So if he's going to run with that, then you have to ask yourself, Wendy, how stupid are the American people?
1: Well, I don't want to say that the American people are stupid, because I really don't think that we are. I think that we when we are in difficult economic times, people look and unstable social times, you know, people look for answers. And I mean, this is like actually textbook implementing an authoritarian state, right? And that people look for answers, and sometimes they will cling on to whatever seems right. That isn't to say that there aren't some people who are completely on board with taking the country back, you know, 75 years to, say, the good old days where women couldn't vote. And, you know, there's a faction and a growing and powerful faction that want all of that. But I think that the plan was to scare Americans. And I think it has been successful, because now

0: voters are afraid of each other. So just Republicans are afraid the Democrats are going to rig it, and the Democrats are afraid the Republicans are going to rig it. And I mean, so there's fear all the way around. When in our own research just 3 years ago, I mean, the numbers were much, much lower. It wasn't as much of an issue, but they've been successful in achieving this, and by dropping little pieces of so-called evidence, they're building toward whatever it is the plan is for the midterms in 28.
1: Well, make America great again is basically make America white again. And we've talked about the genesis of the MAGA movement coming out of Trump's racism with the birther conspiracy that morphed into the MAGA movement. And as his first announcement running as a candidate was to demonize Mexicans. And now, when you add money to the hateful ideology in the form of hundreds of billions of dollars. That's what terrifies me and by the way, this money that ICE has gotten and DHS has gotten came at the expense in the big, bad, beautiful bill of people's health care.
0: I know. I mean, it's outrageous. Trump cares nothing for the American people.
1: So again, when I say, and obviously you're right to pull me over, I can't say how stupid could you be to believe what this idiot, this horrible fascist is going to say on Thursday night at 9 p.m. Eastern. But he's going to say it. He's devoting his entire energy as president of the United States with all the levers of power that the executive branch has. He's absolutely obsessed with passing, and he'll make a pitch for it, I bet you, on Thursday night, the Save America Act, which is in effect the Save Donald Trump Act, because it's all about stopping the Democrats from winning the House, and they've done a good job of just the Democrats are shooting themselves in the foot. I'm not sure they're going to win the Senate, but they should win the House. And he doesn't want them to investigate him and his family and how much money they're making out of the presidency. He doesn't want to go to jail. And, he either gets hauled out of the Oval Office in a orange jumpsuit or a straitjacket. That's his options. So he's going to fight to the bitter end and use all the powers of the presidency. And as you've pointed out, Wendy, he's already conditioned the American people to believe that there's something wrong with our elections. When there's not. Back in 2016, when he barely won the presidency via the Electoral College, he was what, 3 million short in the popular vote? And
0: Yeah, something like that.
1: but what did he say? He said that there were 5 million illegal Mexicans voting. So it's not like he just made this up yesterday. This has been a part of his strategy from day one, apart from demonizing Mexicans, as you also say that they're the ones that are illegally voting when there's no evidence of any of that stuff. So this is what we're dealing with. And the disparity that I worry about, that I don't think the Democratic Party understands, first of all, I don't think people recognize what the real threat is here, that this guy is determined. He's already conducted one coup and he's determined to be successful in the second coup. And the coup is underway as we speak. You can see what he's doing. He's laying the groundwork for a big steal. And the only person that seems to be on top of this is the election lawyer, Mark Elias, working for the Democrats. But one man can't stop the Trump juggernaut. So, Wendy, when do you think the people of this country, the majority, are going to mobilize to stop this second coup and this, which would be, if it's successful, the beginning of the end of American democracy?
0: That is the question I ask every day. I mean, I like to think that our organization is trying to stop and warn as much as we can. And then there are lots of others that, and the press. There are people in civil society and the press who can see what is happening, but breaking through with that message is so difficult. And the reason for that is, Americans have been blessed with being able to have faith in our institutions. There's always been problems, there's always been some corruption, this and that has happened over the years. But at its core, we can trust our institutions. And people have a very hard time giving that up. It's like when he was elected the first time, they were like, oh, he's not going to do all that stuff. And then he was elected the second time, and people were like, you're crazy. He's not going to implement Project 2025. He says he doesn't even know what it is. Well, which is not true. And so it's very difficult for us as human beings to give up that sense of security and safety that as Americans we have enjoyed for so long when it comes to our institutions. And they, if something isn't done, they are not going to hold because the executive branch will have taken control of all of them and eliminated checks and balances, which is we're fast on that path. I do think that exposing the corruption is very, very important because everybody understands corruption. Everybody understands somebody getting rich off your back, right? And I do also think that Americans are not going to accept continued killing in the streets. And I don't know how that will manifest, but I think that that is something that is most definitely going to turn people's minds around. And then finally, Ian, the thing that you are concerned about, and I am too, is putting federal agents on the streets all around. That's going to scare the hell out of everybody. And there you have it, right? And so I think that the people will fight back against that. Now, whether it will be successful, I don't know, because I don't know how far down the road he will have gotten by the time some of this stuff happens.
1: Well, I think, and you work against hate and extremism, Wendy, but on the other side, I think there's a basic goodness here in America. I certainly am not giving up on America, and I believe that the better angels are emerging and will emerge. The problem with fascists is that they don't need a majority. They just need a minority who are violent and armed. And we've seen that happen in Germany. Hitler won by only 33%, but he took over a country with that margin. So the problems are, the problem comes down to, as far as I can tell, that there has to be a massive mobilization of voters. And everybody has got to get everybody they know to vote. And re people have to be registered in droves. It's the only way, as far as I can tell, Wendy, of stopping Trump is massive, massive turnout in November. What do you think?
0: I agree with you. And I'm not even going to say which way you should vote, because I do think that in November, people will be voting their, at least some people will be voting their values, right? You can be a conservative and not be, unhinged about it. I mean, there's reasonable debate about policy. I do not believe that all Republicans and all conservatives think that everything that Trump is doing is right. The question is, are they going to be able to stand up either as a political figure or even as a voter and go against what they have always thought that they should do? That you should all, you're once a Republican, always a Republican. Once a Democrat, always a Democrat. And it doesn't have to be that way. You vote your values. And I think if people do that, then we have a chance.
1: Well, Wendy, I thank you very much for joining us here today. I appreciate it.
0: I'm very glad to be here. It's always good to talk to you, Ian.
1: And again, I've been speaking with Wendy Veer, the president and co-founder of the Global Project Against Hate and Extremism, where her work focuses on the effects of extremism on our society, systemic racism, economic inequality, immigration, and criminal justice reform. Previously, she was the chief communications and development officer at the Southern Poverty Law Center. We're going to take a brief station break. We're back looking into the recent harassment of a U.S. congressman by Israeli West Bank settlers and assess the political landscape in Israel ahead of elections, where there's not much of a difference between Netanyahu and his rivals.

0: Welcome back. I'm Ian Masters, and this is Background Briefing, available 24/7 at backgroundbriefing.org. And joining us now is Mitchell Plitnik, the president of Rethinking Foreign Policy and the former vice president at the Foundation for Middle Peace, a political analyst and frequent writer on the Middle East and U.S. foreign policy. He served as the director of the U.S. Office of B'Tselem and co-director of Jewish Voice for Peace, and is the co-author of Except for Palestine, The Limits of Progressive Politics. And he has an article at Mondo Weiss, The U.S. War of Choice Against Iran Has Now Become the War of Hormuz. Welcome to Background Briefing, Mitchell Plitnik.
1: Always good to be here, Ian.
0: Well, thanks for joining us. And I just watched last night the CNN video of the CNN reporter along with this Palestinian man whose son was murdered by the settlers. He was on his land with the CNN reporter. And in the distance, you could see the hilltop settlers racing in their cars. And then they cut him off and smashed the car and tried to beat them up. And then they tried to get the IDF to help them out. But the IDF unit was a pro-settler group of soldiers. And then eventually they were managed to go through various attempts to block their exit. And then finally apparently found an IDF officer from a different unit who was prepared to rescue them and not side with the settlers. Yeah. So it's an altogether disturbing video. But I imagine what goes on that's not on camera is a lot worse.
1: Yeah, I mean, we've been fortunate, I guess, if you can call it that, to catch worse things on camera. I mean, we've seen soldiers killing Palestinians who were helpless. We've seen them beat them mercilessly. We've seen settlers do the same. It really is kind of a grab bag. I think one of the things that they're trying to sort of portray these experiences and what Ro Khanna experienced as bad apples, and in a way that's true, in the sense that it's really kind of a grab bag. You know, the way you pointed it out, the way you described it is right. I mean, it sort of depends who the local IDF commander is, where that person's sympathies lie as to how they're going to behave. Israel likes to portray this sort of this image of this well-oiled machine, and how I guess in a sense it's true. They give their field officers a lot of freedom to determine how to act. Sometimes those people act in ways that seem soldierly. Other times, and very, very many other times, they're just a bunch of thugs, and it really is up to them. There's no accountability one way or the other.
0: Well, Netanyahu describes these settlers and their activities as they're just juvenile delinquents, but it seems to be sanctioned by the policy that Smotrich is behind, and he's a part of the right-wing coalition or the far-right coalition that holds together Netanyahu's majority. So surely Netanyahu knows what Smotrich is up to, doesn't he?
1: Oh, absolutely, and he very much supports it. The way this sort of works is, there's enough truth in what Netanyahu is saying to make the lie effective. Many settlers aren't involved in these sort of violent acts. Many settlers are the extent of their criminality is being settlers, is living on occupied land that has been stolen from Palestinians and caused mass displacement. That's true for many of them. Many others are part of this, essentially this program to harass, beat, intimidate, and steal even more from Palestinians. That is not accidental. It's not anomalous. It's very much supported by the government. Again, not every settler is involved in it, but there's a lot of settlers, many hundreds of thousands of settlers. You don't need more than a few tens of thousands at most, or just a few thousand, who are going to go out there and set fire to cars and burn down people's houses and beat people at random, even killing people at random. the point being to drive Palestinians off their what little land they have left into ever smaller and smaller spaces so that eventually they will want to leave. It's a smaller scale version of what's going on now in Gaza. And it's been clear for a very long time that the government isn't just complicit in this. It isn't just permitting it. It is a full partner. It is part of the plan. It's very much what this government wants. And the truth of the matter is, there is only limited opposition to it, even among the Israeli opposition. They paint the settlers as these sort of violent, wacky bad guys who are so far outside of the mainstream. And it's true, they are the most extreme parts of Israel. The opposition simply wants to push Palestinians out in a more, in a more optics friendly manner. This is just more brazen. It's really a question of method, much more than a question of actually respecting the rights of Palestinians.
0: So, given that this, as I say, the CNN report that I watched last night follows what happened with Ro Khanna, and of course, similarly, Ro Khanna was in a situation not dissimilar, and the Israeli or Netanyahu's government dismissed what Ro Khanna was doing there as he was just electioneering. He's trying to boost his profile because he's considering running for president. That was the way they dismissed it. So what do you know about that visit? What was he actually, Congressman Ro Khanna, there for, going into this territory where you're likely to stir up a hornet's nest of these crazy settlers?
1: Well, I mean, anywhere in the West Bank you go outside of the outside of the guided tours that Israel tends to provide for visiting dignitaries in the West Bank, you're always risking settlers attacking you. Khanna was not, I don't believe, trying to provoke any such thing. He was there with people who knew the terrain, Palestinians as well as Israeli Jews, who know that their lives would have been at risk. If not Khanna himself, certainly theirs. They knew they would be taking a risk if they're provoking settlers. They weren't looking for an attack. They were looking to show Ro, they were there trying to show an American congressperson what life is like on the West Bank. That's what he was doing there. Was that because he's thinking about running for president? Sure, that's why he went. He went to go and help, certainly make an appearance and formulate his approach to the question of the Israeli occupation of the West Bank. He wanted to go see it firsthand, and he didn't want to go on the guided tour that Israel provides. It's essentially a propaganda tour that so many members of Congress have gone on, and he has gone on them in the past as well. So he wanted to find out what was real, and he found out much more than he bargained for. But the settlers who attacked his car are part of organized settler gangs that are very violent and really do not have any fear of accountability. So he is putting himself in a position to find out what's happening. He's not willfully trying to draw an attack from the settlers because that would literally be risking his life for what minimal political gain. At best, this is something that's going to be in the news here in the States for a few days, and then it'll be gone. Even now, it's being overwhelmed by other events. So this line that he was looking to do this as a publicity stunt is absurd because the risk far, far outweighed any possible benefit to him.
0: But the U.S. ambassador to Israel, Huckabee, he had to know that Ro Khanna was in Israel. I had to know about his activities. So why didn't the U.S. government offer a congressman, a U.S. congressman, some protection and talk to the Israeli authorities and saying, you got to protect this guy because he's a U.S. congressman?
1: The US government has never been very good about this. The US government doesn't protect its own citizens when they are attacked by Israeli settlers, soldiers in the West Bank. We have many cases of American citizens being killed by Israel, and the United States doesn't even bother to investigate. So that's not all that surprising, especially considering that Ro Khanna is a bitter political opponent of Donald Trump's, as well as a one of the sharper critics of Israeli policy in Congress. So I don't think Huckabee was going to act on his own initiative. I don't think had Khanna requested an armed embassy escort or something like that, he might have. I don't think Huckabee would have refused him, but I think Huckabee probably then would have wanted input on where exactly Khanna went. I think once you start involving the US embassy directly, they're going to say, well, the Israelis don't want us to go here. They don't want us to go here. So we need to alter your route. And I think Khanna was trying to find out what the West Bank looks like when you're not going on the designed routes that Israel sends people on and on, as I mentioned, and so many trips.
0: So what do you think is going on then with Netanyahu was over here. Netanyahu did some interviews on CNN the other day. He was asked by Dana Bash about how young Americans, particularly young American Jews, are now turning against Israel's activities. And he basically said that, that what Americans turning against Israel don't understand is it's the only democracy, and there's no, you can't equate it to, actually, it was in response to a clip that they played of Mamdani talking about religious extremism and how dangerous that is and how he rejects it, whether it's happening in Israel or in Saudi Arabia. And Netanyahu countered that by saying, well, Israel's the only democracy, and that's what's more important. So, do you think anybody in the Israeli government, as it stands now, which is obviously Netanyahu's government, and they're heading into an election season, do they care about the fact that they're losing support from Americans and particularly American Jews?
1: Well, I think, I mean, first of all, this answer that Israel is the only democracy in the Middle East, that has really worn thin. I don't think that's convincing to very many people who aren't, already pretty much devoted to Israel. And I think it's obvious when you look at the structure of Israel, it's not a democracy, it's an ethnocracy, and they're holding millions of Palestinians under their control without giving them any rights. So that's hardly democratic. I think Netanyahu has a hard time with this question because he made a decision. It was not an accident. It was not a miscalculation. He decided to sacrifice what was broad-based bipartisan support for Israel, based on, I would argue, misinformation, but nonetheless, it was very real. Up until maybe 10 years ago, Republicans and Democrats, and let's remember, most Jews in this country are Democrats. Most Jews consider themselves liberal. So he made a conscious decision to abandon that bipartisanship and embrace the Republican Party, to embrace the American right and forget about American liberals. And now he's trying to play on that and make out and present the reality that even American Jews are abandoning Israel, especially younger ones. He's trying to make that into the result of nefarious plots on social media and all this, and he decided to do this. So he views the American right as stalwart, and he actually made a bad bet because the American right is not particularly loyal to Israel, as we're seeing. Younger Republicans are also turning against Israel, albeit for different reasons. So he made this decision. It was not necessarily one that all Israelis agreed on. And I do think if Netanyahu fails to win the next election, which is by no means certain, the people who will replace him will either be Gadi Eisenkot or Naftali Bennett. And I think either one of them will try to repair the relationship with Democrats and the relationship with moderate liberal Americans. I don't know that they will be able to do it. I think the amount of damage that's been done is too severe, but I do think they will try. This one is an area that Netanyahu himself distinguishes himself from other Israeli leaders in deciding that to embrace Republicans and abandon bipartisanship.
0: But just in closing, Mitchell, since you come out of the peace movement in Israel, and obviously you're tied in with you're in solidarity with the Israeli left, which has shrunk enormously, is there any future for the Israeli left? It just seems to be becoming more and more of a right-wing country. I think after the Hamas attack on October the 7th, it seems like the Israelis gave up on the idea of dealing with the Palestinians. They basically think you can't deal with these people, you have to kill them. It just seems that what's going on the West Bank is just creeping annexation, and that the real policy, even though it's unstated, is that you just want to make life so miserable that somehow the Palestinians will disappear. They don't obviously don't want to disappear, but they have no leadership. And it just seems to me that it's an absolute tragedy all around. And I suspect a lot of people who have sympathies for Israel are just thinking, well, you know, we've given you all this aid over the years. And I think you could make the case that the Israel lobby is a victim of its own success, because by having so much influence over US foreign policy, it's meant that the Israelis have never gotten off the dime and made difficult choices necessary for a two-state solution, particularly after the murder of Yitzhak Rabin. So I get the feeling that they're just going to continue doing what they're doing, and there's not much of a chance of any kind of reform in Israeli politics in terms of getting rid of the far right and coming back to a more sensible policy, let alone dealing with whatever solution there is, and whether it's dealing with the possibility of any kind of two-state solution.
1: Well, I have to say, I think the two-state solution is no longer really feasible in any case. But I also think the I think you're right. The what Israeli left there ever was has been destroyed by a number of different events, starting with the Second Intifada quarter century ago. I think everything has since served to erode what Israeli left there was. But I would also argue that the mainstream Israeli left, which is, you know, represented by, for example, the Labor Party, or today the party that calls themselves the Democrats, and parties like Meretz in the past, that the Zionist left was also always afraid to ask the really tough questions, which is basically, can a Jewish state be a democracy? I don't actually believe it can be, which does not mean that the place cannot be, you know, still the home of the Israeli Jews that are there. But I think Israel, if it is going to find a better future, is going to have to reckon with the fact that it is, you know, it was built on the backs of dispossessing Palestinians, and it's going to have to reconcile with that. And that becomes obviously much harder in the wake of October 7th and the genocide in Gaza. But these are the things that Israel will have to do if it is ever going to find a better, more secure, more peaceful future. And there's no appetite for that, except among a very, very small percentage of whatever they might call themselves, post-Zionist, anti-Zionist, non-Zionist Israeli Jews. So right now, there isn't a lot of hope. But the one thing about Israel is that Israel is not a, and never can be, a fully independent country. It is dependent on the goodwill of the rest of the world, particularly the United States and Europe. The United States, for all of its, so much of its diplomatic and military support, and Europe for, as the biggest trade partner. And if those entities say you have to change and you have to get serious about acknowledging the, that Palestinians have the same rights that Israeli Jews do, that will force a reckoning in Israel. It would be difficult. There'll be a lot of yelling and screaming, as we already see. But there is no alternative to the basic acknowledgement of the rights of Palestinians, no matter how much Israel and Israelis are afraid to do that.
0: Well, just in closing here, I started out talking about the CNN report that I watched last night. CNN will not be making those kind of broadcasts once Larry Ellison takes over. That's for sure, because he's a huge supporter of the IDF, and that dreadful woman that he's put in charge of CBS, either she'll be in charge of CNN or somebody like her will be in charge of CNN. And so we won't be getting any realistic and accurate reports from Israel if that happens. So that is not particularly helpful. Anyway, thanks for joining us.
1: Always happy to. Thanks for having me.
0: And again, I've been speaking with Mitchell Plitnik, the president of Rethinking Foreign Policy and the former vice president at the Foundation for Middle East Peace, a political analyst and frequent writer on the Middle East and U.S. foreign policy. He served as director of the U.S. Office of B'Tselem and co-director of Jewish Voice for Peace, and is the co-author of Except for Palestine, The Limits of Progressive Politics, and has an article at Mondo Weiss, The U.S. War of Choice Against Iran Has Now Become the War of Hormuz. And this has been Background Briefing. I'm Ian Masters, and I'd like to thank producers Graham Fitzgibbon and Asher Price. And if you've missed any of today's program and would like to explore our vast archives, you can visit us at backgroundbriefing.org, where we'll include extended interviews searchable by topic and have made it easy for you to sign up for daily email updates that provide links to resources, articles, and books discussed on the program. 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
1: Welcome to our program. On the line with us, our buddy Alex Lawson, the Executive Director of SocialSecurityWorks.org and StrengthenSocialSecurity.org and SocialSecurityWorks.org over on Blue Sky and all that kind of stuff. And also, Alex, thanks so much for the wonderful job you did filling in for me while Louise and I took a week or so off. Really appreciate it and got so much great feedback. So it's great to have you back on the program. You wrote a piece about how Trump found a way to hijack Social Security for his own political and financial gain. Say what?
2: Yeah. So, you know, Tom, first off, it's always my pleasure to get to talk with your audience. As you know, they are the best. So the grift, it's grift all the way down with these guys. And so the stuff at Social Security is almost comical when we're also, you know, talking about another $1 trillion cut out of Medicaid in a so-called Reconciliation 3 in order to restrict voting rights. But it is just emblematic of what this administration cares about. And so what they did is, you know, the entire Freedom 250 was a grift from start to finish. There was a public celebration planned for years to celebrate the 250th anniversary of the country. Trump took all that and he put it into a private institution called Freedom 250, so much so that they were sending links to people who thought they were donating to the public one and it was going to this private one. And then what we saw at Social Security is they're just stamping this Freedom 250, this private business on people's Social Security cards. And, you know, then they hold up their hands. They're like, oh, no, it's not a big deal. It's just, you know, we're just trying to do something nice for people. That's not what it is, Tom, right? This is grift. This is what they're doing. Somebody is making money off of this. Donald Trump became a billionaire to the exact same proportion that the people who bought his meme coins lost, right? It's just stealing money hand over fist, and nothing is protected, including our Social Security.
1: Right. This is an amazing story, Alex, for people who don't know. In 2016, which was what, the tail end of the Obama administration, if I'm remembering right, you had Congress got together and created this thing, America 250. It was bipartisan. They provided a funding mechanism for it. They provided a mechanism for private donors as well, corporate and private donors. And it was going to celebrate the America's birthday. And you're absolutely right. Trump created this nonprofit, and he knows how to manipulate nonprofits and how to take money out of nonprofits. He got busted for that with the Trump Foundation, you know. Stealing money from children's cancer charities. And so he creates this nonprofit, and they're running all the money through it and the federal money. And nobody, and there's been no accounting. Has there, or am I missing something? To the best of my knowledge, nobody knows where all that money went.
2: I think that's right. I mean, the one thing we do know is that it did not go to the fair on the mall, which was empty, right? There was nothing there. It was a joke. And this is just Corruption 101. I want to see how much money went in, and then I want to see how much money was spent on the thing, and then I want an accounting of where all the rest of that money went. And that's just like the Social Security card. You know, they're saying, oh, don't worry, it's not taxpayer dollars. First of all, they're liars, so I don't trust them as far as I could throw them. And also, it doesn't matter. The corruption matters. There are rules against this. You can't promote a private institution, call it what you want, right? Everyone knows that lawyers can extract money from a nonprofit, whatever, however the corporation is set up.
1: Sure.
2: And we're also seeing the same thing. I don't know if you saw this today, Tom, but it's even stupider. Frank Bisignano, Trump's henchman at SSA, who's overseeing the destruction of the administration, you know, he's fired, pushed out 7,000 to 10,000 workers. And then to, you know, make up for it, he's sending pretzels, chocolate covered pretzels to all of the employees who are still scrambling to ensure the system doesn't collapse. And guess what? Those pretzels are made by his daughter's company, right? And he's like, oh, don't worry about it, it's all on the up and up. And you're like, it's not. Nothing you do is on the up and

0: up, sir. Not a thing you do is on the up and up. Wow. Not to mention, this is let them eat pretzels, Tom, right? I mean, like, come on.
1: Yeah.
0: How tone deaf could you be?
1: That's incredible. I missed the it's his daughter's pretzel. I saw that headline a couple of days ago, you know, that the head of the Social Security Administration is sending pretzels out to his employees. And I was like, I wonder what that's all about. Now it makes sense.
0: Yeah. Corruption, greed. Yeah. And then, you know, I want to bring it back to the important thing. And, you know, that the destruction in Social Security is real, and it's killing people. It's harming people, and they're lying about it. They just came out again and were like, disability claims are moving faster than ever. But you just scratch that. And what they mean is disability claims are being denied faster than ever because there's not the workforce to actually go through the disability claims. Disability claims are not being filed because the offices aren't staffed anymore. They're ghost offices. So people aren't able to get in and file their disability benefit claim. And that's the issue, right? Like the pretzels, the corruption, the all of the grift and everything. But we always have to remember that at the end of the day, the people are paying a price for this. And in many cases, the price is their health, their well-being, their security. Yes, their money. And in some cases, even their lives.
1: Yeah, it's truly astonishing. So what is the status, Alex? We're talking with Alex Lawson, the executive director of Social Security Works at Our Buddy. And what's the status in Congress of an effort, you know, like John Larson's proposed legislation, you know, to expand Social Security, to do away with the cap, to have billionaires pay into it, just like, you know, you and I do, to strengthen the system? The Republicans are you know, clearly getting ready. They're waving around this, oh, we need to raise the retirement age, or we need to cut the benefits, or, you know, quack, quack, quack. What are the politics of it right now?
0: Yeah, I mean, the game's afoot, Tom. And, you know, it seems like, oh, well, 2032 is, you know, it's not a long way away. Mm-hmm. You know, it's in the next presidency.
1: Yeah.
0: And 2032 is what they call the action forcing event, when the baby boomers have pre-funded their retirement into a trust fund. It's working just like it should, except the billionaires aren't paying in. So it's emptying faster than it should. Donald Trump's policies carved a year off of it. So now 2032, if Congress does nothing, then there's a 20% or 22% benefit cut across the board for everybody. Or we can just have billionaires and the ultra wealthy pay the same rate as the rest of us in, prevent the cut, and expand benefits for everyone. But that choice is coming up soon. Senators who are elected this cycle will be in office when that choice is made, and the choice will have to be made. So I'm rather bullish, Tom. I'm rather bullish that as this becomes more and more apparent that the choice is a 22% benefit cut for everybody who did nothing wrong. Right. The people who played by the rules, who paid into the system, they get almost a quarter of their benefits taken away. Or the people who didn't play by the rules, the problem, the billionaires who haven't paid in because you only pay in on the first $184,500. After that, you don't pay in a nickel. So a billionaire is paying in a tiny fraction of their on a tiny fraction of their income. We just have the billionaires pay on all their income, just like the rest of us. And then we can expand benefits. So John Larson's bill is incredibly important. And that's why the billionaires are trying to throw him out of Congress before he has the ability to move it in a Democratic House majority if that happens. So that you're seeing people understand that this game board is being set up right now. And the question is, who's going to pay? The people who've played by the rules, or the billionaires who've cheated everything that they can.
1: Right. Yeah. And that's ultimately what it all comes down to. You can read all about it over at socialsecurityworks.org. Alex Lawson, the executive director. Alex, always a pleasure and an honor to have you with us on this program. And again, thanks for the great job you did filling in for me.
0: Thanks, Tom.
1: Great talking to you. I'll be back with more of the news of the day and your calls in just a moment. Stay with us. Some quick news here. Donald Trump just came out and remember, he said, we're going to impose a 20% tax or fee or whatever, reimbursement fee for our defending the Gulf on all the shipments coming through. And everybody was, you know, going on TV going, are you kidding? You're going to add 20% to the price of oil coming out of the Gulf of Hormuz? And so today he came out and he said, no, I'm not going to do that after all. It's taco, right? Trump always chickens out. He says, instead, the Gulf states are going to invest in America. You know, they'll give another $2 billion to Jared Kushner or something like that, right? And then Jared Kushner will, you know, I don't know, buy some land in Albania and make a fortune and bring it back and put it in his mansion in Florida. I mean, you know, it's called trickle down. Also, U.S. Central Command says it's going to initiate its naval blockade. And an Iranian security source says Tehran will, quote, deliver a devastating response if we attack Pickaxe Mountain, which was referenced yesterday in one of the administration's releases, where they think that there's an underground nuclear facility. And oil prices, of course, are going back up. Meanwhile, Marco Rubio is trying to destroy the International Criminal Court. Could this be because Marco Rubio is supporting war crimes? I mean, in a video posted to social media, Rubio said that the U.S. will teach the ICC the full meaning of American resolve. He said it'll feature a whole-of-government response to systematically disable the court's ability to operate, target American servicemen or officials, or otherwise threaten American sovereignty. Now, we are committing war crimes. I mean, you know, we bombed a little girls' school in Iran. There was no provocation for that. The entire thing was a war crime. We're killing civilians in boats off the coast of Colombia and Venezuela. Those are war crimes. Our invading Venezuela and killing 80 people to snatch the president and his wife, that was a war crime. And, you know, I think that, and we're not a party to the ICC, but what he's doing is he's putting individual sanctions on judges for the ICC, refusing to allow them to travel to the United States, trying to freeze their credit cards, you know, freeze their bank accounts, anything that might have to do with an American company. This is getting really ugly. When a government, and the ICC, by the way, has officially indicted Benjamin Netanyahu for war crimes in Gaza. So when a government, our government in this case, explicitly says we're going after the court that stops war criminals, that's a really bad sign. That's not a red flag. That's a fireworks display. This is something really terrible. This is kind of funny. This rapper, Boozy Badass, his real name is Torrance Hatch. He is suing these two guys, Jacob Wall and Jack Berkman, to try to get half of the $600,000 he paid them to get a pardon from Trump. And what's interesting, if those names sound familiar, Jacob Wall and Jack Berkman, they were the guys who were busted back, geez, I think it was the last Obama election, for running a boiler room phone operation where they were calling black voters. They had identified the black voters and calling them and telling them that the election had been moved to Wednesday or that their polling place had been moved, and basically, you know, to prevent them from voting. They were convicted of that. They paid a $1.25 million fine for that. They didn't go to jail, but they're convicted felons. And they have been running this scam, apparently, where, you know, give us $600,000 and we'll get you a pardon. And people are believing it, like this rapper are believing it, because, you know, Rudy Giuliani came right out and said, you know, I'm selling pardons for $2 million and I'm splitting them 50-50 with Donald Trump. And there's a long line of people who, you know, gave Donald Trump a pile of money, lots of millions of dollars, and suddenly they got pardons. So the pardon business is now, the criminal pardon scam has spun off its own criminal pardon scams. You can't, I mean, if you wrote a novel and had this in it, people would say, that's not credible. You know, nobody would publish it. Mike in Fort Collins, Colorado. Hey, Mike, what's on your mind today?
2: Well, I know that you are a big advocate of electric cars, and I'm not. I had a very bad experience on Friday with one. I drive cars for a dealership in Fort Collins, and I was sent to Colorado Springs to pick up an electric vehicle. They basically lied to management and said the thing is all charged. I think they probably just put it on a regular charger Friday morning when they got in. Anyway, I got up as far as Lone Tree, which is in the southern portion of the Denver metro area, and I got this little thing on the dash that says you need to charge now. I was able to find one of our competitors who were gracious enough to let me put the car on their charger. Well, it took 4 hours for that car to charge, and I was down past seeds and stems on the thing. And quite frankly, I'll be damned to say if I would take an electric car on a long road trip. And, you know, if the dealers don't have, like, quick charges, what's the possibility of me finding one in the middle of Kansas?
1: Yeah. Well, number one, you got in a car that has the equivalent of a gas gauge, and apparently you didn't bother to look at it. I mean, if they had given you a regular internal combustion engine, you would have looked at the gas gauge, and you didn't look at your gas gauge. So this is on you, number one. Number two,
2: that's true.
1: I'm guessing the car was not one of the cars built on an 800-volt frame like my Hyundai Ioniq 5. And there's several of them like this. I think the new Teslas are like this. There's a half a dozen of them. But the 800-volt frame cars can charge from 20% to 80% in 16 minutes. And I've done that a number of times. And there are these Electrify America stations all over the country where you can pull in and just, and not just Electrify America, the Tesla superchargers will do it too. So, you know, that's been resolved if you get the right car and you know where to charge it. So I'm not sure I understand your complaint other than that the dealer that you were driving the car for didn't tell you that the tank wasn't full. Weren't you amazed, though, Mike, when you stepped on the gas pedal and you saw what kind of acceleration you had in that thing?
2: Oh, yeah.

0: today.
1: Hello, Tom.
0: Hey.
1: Israel, again. And I just wanted to bring up something that I don't really hear about a lot. And it's two phrases. One of them is, of course, from the river to the sea, Palestine should have been free, and what that supposedly means. But then there's also this other phrase that you never hear. And it was something along the lines of people without a land for land without a people, or the opposite, land without a people for people without a land, something like that. And why this second phrase is not debated in talk about the Israel, Middle East, Palestinian issue. Because I think that the meanings of these two phrases illuminate a lot. Now, the first phrase, you know, freedom, you know, from the river to the sea, Palestine should be free. Now, the majority of people that I've heard use this phrase, and I've read about this phrase, and people use it in the media, it's about a secular government ruling the Middle East and all people living in equality, in liberty, religious liberty. And that's what that phrase means.
0: Well, for some people, let me just qualify this, Raymond, if I may, for a second.
1: Yeah.
0: For some people, it means expel all the Jews. The UN never should have given them our land. And for some people, it means kill all the Jews. And by the way, that same phrase from the river to the sea is now being used by people like Ben Gavir, you know, the right wing defense minister in Israel, to say it's time to expel all the Arabs, all the Palestinians, so that Israel is from the river to the sea. And so it's being used by both sides now. And in both cases, I think it's more often being used as a statement of hate than as a statement of, kumbaya, let's have a democracy.
1: But I don't really believe that concerning the first phrase, concerning from the river to the sea, Palestine should be free, you know, because the majority of the people, the majority of the coverage you see about what they're saying about the use of this phrase and what it means. And it's not discounting that some people twist it to mean it, get rid of the Jews, exterminate, get rid of Israel. Yes, I understand that. There's a segment of that population who uses the phrase meaning that. But the large majority, it doesn't mean that at all. And why this double standard?
0: How do you know that?
1: Well, just from what I've been reading and commentary
0: because I've never seen anybody do any kind of, you know, good statistical analysis, and you'd probably have to go through the archives at Haaretz, you know, the liberal, the progressive Israeli newspaper to find that information. But Raymond, point made. Thank you very much for the call, Scott in Portland. Hey, Scott, what's on your mind today?
2: Hey, Tom, thanks. Real quick, apropos of Alex Lawson, I'm on full regular Medicare, and I had to have a couple of surgeries, one overnight stay. Medicare sends out a billing statement of what the bills were and what the procedures and the costs. $51,000. They paid every penny.
0: Yep.
2: And, I would probably be having to move into my car if that landed in my lap.
0: Yeah.
2: But just wanted to put that out there. But the reason I called was you had an older lady call and say that she's got some Trumper kids.
0: Mm.
2: And they were warning her to not post progressive and liberal stuff because it might put a target on her back. And I thought what was interesting was, that I thought that they were going to say, stop posting. We don't want to see this stuff anymore. But the kids recognize that the intention of this regime, but that they don't care.
0: Yeah.
2: If it's some vegan libtard, that's fine. But if it's mom, then we're all worried.
0: Yeah, exactly. And if I can add to that, Scott, I don't know if you caught Kagan and Barrett's testimony before the House, but
2: I did not.
0: They were testifying about the threats that they've gotten and all that kind of stuff. And nobody pointed out. Now, Barrett pointed out that she was getting these threats, that it started after the Dobbs decision, but that she's been getting these threats in a big way. And Kagan pointed out that she's been getting these threats. Nobody asked the question, what percentage of those threats are coming from conservatives versus liberals? What percentage of the death threats that are going to the Supreme Court, which is ruling, you know, against liberals constantly? I don't know the answer to the question, and I would love to have heard it asked, but I would bet just about anything that probably 70-80% of the threats that they're getting are coming from right wingers, not from left wingers, because left wingers tend to want to just like join hands and sing kumbaya, and right wingers want to pick up an AR-15 and go blow somebody's face off.

0: Exactly.
1: Sadly.
0: You know, it's like just like where ICE or DHS is saying, oh, these ICE agents are getting all these doxings and those liberals are so threatening. And it's like, BS. That's not happening.
1: Yeah.
0: I just don't. I just can't believe that.
1: And we know, I mean, you know, from the Department of Justice's own statistics, the FBI's own statistics, that the vast majority of political violence in the United States, I mean, vast majority, like, you know, I don't remember if it's 70, 80 or 90%, but it's in that range. You know, this vast majority of political violence in this country since the days of Tim McVeigh, since the death of the Weather Underground in the late 60s, early 70s, and certainly since the days of Tim McVeigh in the early 90s, has been carried out by right wingers. I mean, you know, it's like, you know, the right wing ideology is militaristic to begin with. You know, Christopher Armitage wrote a book about this, for God's sake. So anyway, Scott, I got to run. But well said. Thank you. It was really important to point out. Thank you. Good talking to you. Stick around.

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1: Exposing the con in conservative. I'll be right back with your calls. Misuse of crowd control weapons on ICE protesters has led to blindings, traumatic brain injuries. This is wild. This is a new report from Physicians for Human Rights and the Human Rights Center at the University of California, Berkeley. And they have documented 412 verified incidents of misuse of what are called non-lethal weapons. And this is what they're talking about, and there are pictures of this all over the Internet. Is like these ICE guys, you know, when literally coming up to somebody and spraying bear spray right in their eyes, which can do just incredible lifelong damage. I mean, the manufacturer says don't ever do that, or firing rubber bullets at people and hitting them in the face, or they took an eye out of a guy here in Portland, and then another guy has a traumatic brain injury. He's going to be disabled for the rest of his life from being hit by one of these so-called rubber bullets. And, I mean, it's rubber around a steel pellet. And they've documented all these injuries, including blindings, traumatic brain injuries, broken bones, lacerations, contusions. And the report says that, you know, they did this based on just all the footage they were able to compile and, you know, follow-up interviews with people that were on camera. So they're guessing that the real numbers are probably, you know, an order of magnitude greater than this. And first they tracked whether people in projected categories, including journalists and health workers, were targeted by ICE. Next, they documented if vulnerable populations, including elderly people and children, were affected. And last, they tracked whether the weapons were used improperly, like using them in a close range or targeting people's heads, you know, violating manufacturers' instructions, and found that, in fact, that's what was happening. ProPublica report identified 70 children across the U.S. who have been damaged by tear gas or pepper spray. And, you know, many of them during ICE operations, some at protests. More than half of all these misuse incidents, 64% of them, were done by ICE. And, you know, the agency that just killed a guy in Maine yesterday, a guy who's here legally. He's here. He's got a work permit. The federal government issued him a Social Security number. He's married. He's 26 years old. He's married. He's got a three-year-old American citizen daughter. He's married to an American citizen. And he's dead now. And what were his last words as he was falling out of his car? I tried to stop, like you said. It's just nuts. The physicians group said in a statement, in each city where there were federal directions to escalate enforcement, incident counts rose sharply within days. Much of this was coincident with the arrival of Greg Bivino. Greg Bivino, of course, is the very short man who seems to be making up for that in a big way by wearing these long German Nazi trench coats and wearing a Hitler-style haircut, you know, with a real... you know, kind of a jarhead haircut. He's now out, but the guy's replaced him. It's not making a whole lot of difference. Now, ICE said today that they're going to stop doing car stops because this guy that they shot yesterday, they say they shot him because he wouldn't stop. And as I said, as the guy was dying, he said, I tried to stop. They shot into his car and killed him. Like they shot into Renee Good's car and killed her. And so they say they're going to stop the car stops. I don't think that's going to have any impact on anything. I think this is purely cosmetic. And they're still, I mean, you know, they've still got the crime scene contaminated, ruined. There is no, you know, there is no formal investigation by the Maine State Police or by the local police because they couldn't secure the crime scene because ICE destroyed the crime scene. Just like they did in Minneapolis, just like they did in Texas. I mean, these people are behaving like they're criminals themselves, and they're trying to conceal their crimes. I would argue that the crime that they're guilty of is murder. So what say you? Michael in Bronx, New York. Hey, Michael, you're on the air. What's up?
2: Hi, Tom. Always a pleasure speaking with you. You know, I understand Senator Lindsey Graham has passed away, Much condolences to his family and friends. The common ideal thing to paying respect for the dead. All right? Even though he and I never met the guy, but have idealistic differences, okay, particularly with the Brett Kavanaugh confirmation hearings.
1: Which he pushed hard.
2: Oh, yes. No doubt. I've never seen him with that kind of facial expression. But I just knew that Trump was going to politicize off of the man's death. And in fact, I'm going on record, and this is me, Michael from the Bronx, saying this, that Trump lied about Lindsey Graham, in which Mr. Graham is no longer here to confirm or defend.
1: Oh, I agree. There's no way Lindsey Graham called him up and said, I have the votes for the Save America Act, which is what Trump told
2: Meet the Press. In fact, the last time Graham spoke on it, which I believe was a few months ago, he says he doesn't know or doesn't think he has the votes.
1: Right.
2: Take that into account. And then just a few days ago, like about a week, Tom Tillis, Senate Majority Leader, a GOP, also said we don't have the votes.
1: Yeah.
2: So, common sense. If you didn't have the votes a couple of months ago, if you did not have the votes a couple of days ago, what the hell makes you think you got the votes now?
1: Right.
2: Which means let's cut the bull crap already and stop lying about somebody who's dead and cannot confirm.
1: Yeah.
2: I cannot allow a pass on.
1: Yeah.
2: You know, no matter
1: well said,
2: what
1: Michael.
2: Side of
1: I'm surprised, you know, the media is dutifully reporting that Trump said that he talked with Lindsey Graham and Lindsey Graham had the votes for the SAVE Act. And they're not saying, you know, Trump lie, you know, the Washington Post documented, 34,000 lies in his first term, that he lies as easily as he just breathes, you know, as he talks. And they're reporting it as if it was real. And I agree with you. He's just lying through his teeth. Michael, thank you. Well said. Alexander in Brick Township, New Jersey. Hey, Alexander, what's up?
3: Hey, I just got a notice saying that my DDD funding was cut because of the Medicaid cuts. And right now, my friends that
1: is
3: are
1: DDD, Department of Defense
3: are,
1: Disability, is
3: a kind of Division of Developmental Disabilities.
1: Oh, okay. Thank you. Okay.
3: And this is people who have other forms of developmental disabilities who need the additional assistance they need. They can't get the amount of hours they need because the budget cuts were cutting into that.
1: Yeah. So they've introduced work requirements, basically, for your disability payments?
3: No, it's not disability payments. I'm going to be receiving a reduced amount of funding for home and community-based waiver services, which my mom is an employee for.
1: Right, for things that would help you with your disability. I get it.
3: Yeah.
1: So, Alexander, did you just want to let us know that this is happening, or was there a larger call
3: to action? Yes, I wanted to let you know that this is happening, and, what can we do to explain to our congressmen that this shouldn't have happened when it happened?
1: Yeah, I get it. This is what happens when the Republican Party decides, as they did back in 1981 and they have held ever since, that giving tax breaks to billionaires is the single most important thing on earth. And the second most important thing on earth is basically stripping any kind of benefits or services away from average working people or people with disabilities or people who live in areas that are heavily polluted or have environmental challenges or are deep in poverty or whatever, you know, people in crisis, that the Republicans believe it is not the job of government to basically provide for, you know, the pursuit of happiness in America, the general welfare, what the Constitution calls it. And so the solution is to not have Republicans getting elected, which is to vote for Democrats as much as possible and let them know.
3: Mm-hmm.
1: And you live in Brick Township, New Jersey. I'm not sure where that is. Do you know who represents you in the House of Representatives?
3: Brick Township is at the New Jersey Shore Point.
1: Mm-hmm. Are you represented by a Democrat or a Republican in Congress, or do you not know?
3: Congressman Chris Smith is actually my representative.
1: I would suggest you call their office and ask if they can intervene or if there are any other programs that you may be unaware of, and in the larger sense that they try to do something to fix this problem. Alexander, I have to move along. But
3: VR cuts too, because right now the state is cutting vocational rehab funding at the state level to cover the shortfall from the federal Medicaid cuts.
1: Yep.
3: And right now, I don't know how much assistance I would be receiving from the Commission for the Blind and Visually Impaired with finding a job and getting the accommodations I need for work because of that, too.
1: Yeah, I get it. I mean, you've got 8 million people now who've lost their health insurance in the last year as a result of the big, beautiful bill. You've got 4 million people who have lost their food assistance. And a lot of the provisions, the $1 trillion cut to Medicaid and many of these other programs, actually doesn't even kick in until the end of November of this year, you know, after the election. The Republicans were very careful to make sure that the pain happens, you know, in December and in January of next year, so that they can, once the Democrats are in charge, they can say, hey, the Democrats are in charge, and look at all this pain. But Alexander, thank you for sharing your story with us and letting us all know that this pain is here now, and I hope you can get through this okay. Thank you for the call. John in Pittsburgh. Hey, John, what's on your mind today?
4: Hi, Tom. Obviously, a long time listener since Vermont days. I have a connected dot problem I want you to comment on.
1: Okay.
4: As long as I've been listening to you, it took me a while to connect the dots. But I just was watching Ashley Barroness talking about Powell Memorandum. She puts it all in chronological order. I just finally connected all the dots. We're in the middle of a full-blown coup.
1: That's correct.
4: Which
1: started in the 80s. It was laid out in the 70s, but it started in 1981.
4: Yeah. And Lewis Powell is winning.
1: Yeah. Oh, yeah. Although he's passed away. But, yeah, his side is winning, yeah, so far.
4: Geez, I mean, it's a bloodless coup at this point.
1: Mm-hmm. Well, sort of.
4: I mean, for the most part.
1: Tell that to Alex Preddy and Renee Good.
4: Right, but, exactly.
1: I get it. So we've been through this a couple of times before, John. We had oligarchs running North America in 1771, and we got the panic of 1771, which produced a long recession, about a 10-year recession. And that recession provoked the Boston Tea Party in 1773, which set the stage that caused Jefferson to stop thinking about how to be a good British subject and how to become independent, you know, and the people around him. So that happened. Then 80 years later, the oligarchs in the South took over the South and ended democracy in the South and then attacked the North and said, we're going to establish oligarchy for the North. Lincoln stopped that. So we won the Civil War. 80 years after that, the oligarchs rose up again with Warren Harding and Coolidge and Hoover becoming the presidents through the 20s. And again, we got an economic crash just like the one in 1856, just like the one in 1771. We got an economic crash in 1929 that led to the Republican Great Depression. And the result of that election in 1932 was FDR being sworn into office in March of 1933 and putting America back on track. So this will be the fourth time, essentially, that American patriots have confronted the oligarchs. The first two times it involved actual war within our borders, you know, the Revolutionary War, the Civil War. The third time it involved a foreign war, World War II. And this time, I hope it doesn't have anything to do with the war, but those are the stakes, John. You're absolutely right. There is an oligarchic coup that was initiated with the Powell Memo in 71 that was executed by the Reagan administration in 81, and that basically the first president to seriously push back on was Joe Biden. And the things that he did are so unknown, most people are unaware that he started enforcing the Sherman Act, and he raised taxes on rich people, and got this minimum 15% tax through incorporated. I mean, he did a lot of really great stuff, but nobody knows about it. And that's going to be the big battle is, you know, are we going to continue to be an oligarchy in the Supreme Court?
4: I want to throw one more name out there, Peter Coyote, in his film on the Powell Memorandum.
1: Yeah, Peter has done great stuff. He's blurbed a couple of my books, so Peter's a good guy. and a great activist and a great actor, a good man, a good and decent man. John, thank you for the call. It's going to be up to us this fall. I mean, we got to work our butts off.
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0: And welcome back, Tom, in Media, Pennsylvania. Hey, Tom, what's on your mind today?
1: Yeah, I listened to your four options that this country could go to. And I think an option that was probably has hopefully the biggest chance of becoming is a fifth option, which I call it the skilled middle class centrism, like a snapback. This kind of happened in the presidential elections last time, where skilled hourly workers, union and otherwise, they kind of rejected Kamala's plan and the a lot of her other stuff because of what was in it. And I think that we are we're 35 million people. Skilled hourly workers making over $27 an hour. We're 35 million people, 30% of the households. And we are an informed electorate that votes, and we're a huge swing vote, especially in the battleground states. Mm-hmm. And the progressive vision, like of a $25 an hour minimum wage, we would never want that. That would crush us with inflation. 90% of us households have employer-sponsored health care. We don't want that taken away.
0: Stop for just a second here. You said raising the minimum wage would crush us with inflation. The minimum wage was put into place in, 1935, as I recall. It has gone up, if my recollection is correct, either 9 or 11 times. A couple of those times, it's been a real significant increase in the minimum wage. There has never, ever been any inflation that could be detected associated with a minimum wage. So why do you think that having a better minimum wage now would produce inflation? It doesn't make any sense. It would stimulate the economy, certainly, and make you guys richer.
1: Because it was gradual, Tom. This is a huge, enormous jump. And economists say they can't even tell how much push-pull inflation this would cause.
0: Yeah.
1: It's a real thing.
0: $25 ain't going to happen, Tom. You know it.
1: Huh?
0: You and I both know $25 isn't going to happen.
1: For it?
0: Well, because they will compromise at 15.
1: That's what they're pushing. Maybe 13. Okay, 14.
0: I mean, we've got now a $16 minimum wage here in the Pacific Northwest. Maybe 17 in Seattle. And every single time the minimum wage has gone up, and out here in Oregon and Seattle, we saw the minimum wage go from around $10 to around $15 real fast. And not only did it not produce any kind of local inflation, but it stimulated the economy, and everybody got, economically better off. It helped everybody, including people like yourself, high-income people like yourself.
1: You're a high-cost-of-living area. I'm talking a national floor, which means the person that wrangles the carts in an Acme in Alabama makes that. There's no question if you make that to floor.
0: Large parts of Oregon and Washington State are relatively poor and rural. And they saw an increase in their minimum wage, and the prediction, I remember the battles, right? And the prediction was, these mom-and-pop stores are going to go out of business because they've got to be able to pay their workers, $8 an hour instead of 15, and you're going to, quack. None of it happened.
1: Well, I'm talking nationally, Tom. Nationally. Come on, Tom. If you do this nationally, first of all, daycare costs are going to explode. You're going to double day cost people. So, please.
0: I think daycare should be part of the commons. Tom, I got to run, but thanks for the call. It's good point. By the way, about the size of the kind of essentially upper middle class. Elizabeth in Seattle. Hey, Elizabeth, what's on your mind today?
2: I remember you talking about the psychology of racism and how deep it was and how,
0: my story about the black rats and the white rats?
2: I don't know about that part. I remember you talking to a caller and you were getting into kind of the us and them thing, but I more understand that part. The part, racism to me just seems so straightforward. I believe it's just much simpler. Like, it's just primarily tied to the system. So as long as it's benefiting the ones who created racism, it will exist,
0: What it does is it establishes a lazy caste system. It's a lazy way to have a caste system. A caste system where people are basically born into categories and locked into those for the rest of their lives. And if you want to have a caste system, You pretty much have to figure out a way to easily identify who's in which caste beyond just, you know, are they dressed in rags or are they riding around in a carriage? And the color of somebody's skin is the easiest, laziest way to do that. It's, you know.
2: Yeah.
0: So.
2: But I don't think it's something like deep that, you know, we have to like pick apart in our brains, like that comes from a psychologist sort of standpoint. I just think it's an environmental system. You know, it's one mm-hmm. that they created. And as long as it benefits them, it'll be there. Like the so-called racist system. You know, it's just.
0: I think there is an aspect of tribalism that is built into social animals, including humans. And that's where, I mean, you know, I think one of the great examples of that is the war between Protestants and Catholics in Ireland in our lifetime. Louise and I, mm-hmm. back in the 80s, got lost driving around in Northern Ireland and ended up with being followed by a half track, you know, by a big truck with a machine gun on the back of it pointed at our car. And, you know, it's like. Here you had people killing each other, and there wasn't a racial difference. It was a religious and kind of heritage difference, and yet they were still killing each other. I think there's a human instinct to say, this is my tribe, that's not my tribe. I'm for my tribe first. I'm not for the and I'm opposed to the not my tribe first. And the question is, how do we say this is our tribe? And what the Republicans are trying to say is our tribe is people who are, you know, basically white, male, and straight. So.
2: And that we're better and entitled or something
0: exactly.
2: like that. But that's extra. That's racism. I think there is a little bit of, we all look the same and we all feel the same. But then when you impose it in the community and the system on others, I think that is racism. I think that's
0: pretty when it separate. Becomes a lazy caste system.
2: Yeah, and I think it's easy to undo it if the system in place, the government and all the businesses and everything are just completely fair and actually truly equal, like everybody actually has a truly equal opportunity, then for anything, for any job, you're not just, you know, letting on friends and stuff like that. And trying to keep it looking like all the white males or whatever. But
0: it would be nice if there was an example someplace in the world of that working. I don't know of any.
2: Yeah, I feel like it does. I feel like there's way less racist people in, like, the Netherlands and stuff like that. I don't know. I mean, been there. I have friends.
0: I lived in Europe for a couple of years. The Germans are, the white Germans, the German Germans, you know, ancestry, mm-hmm. are very flipped out about the Turks that were brought in after World War II. Mm-hmm. They called them Gastarbeiters, which is German for guest workers. And now they're like fourth generation, and they prevented them from being citizens for two or three generations. You've got,
2: Germany, I can't say I'm too surprised. I would say like,
0: I was in Norway and Sweden talking to local people, and I have relatives in Norway. Yeah. And it's the same deal. They're all flipped out about the Syrian refugees that were brought in during, you know, when Putin was bombing Aleppo and, you know, who have darker skin and a different religion.
2: It's just everywhere. It's just innate and kind of everywhere. It just can be exacerbated and stuff.
0: I think it is, and I think that you have to actually work to work against it. I mean, you know, we're the country that was founded based not on DNA but on an idea. Arguably the first country to have done that, and you know, could be the example of that for the world. And I think Lyndon Johnson really tried to move us forward aggressively in that direction. And I think he did a lot of good with that with regard to the Great Society and even things like, you know, the school integration and busing and things like that. They were good starts, but it got blown up by the Reagan administration. Reagan just dialed all that stuff back and said, nope, we're going to put the white men back in charge, especially the rich white men. And it's been like this back and forth battle ever since. But America could be that country, Elizabeth. I really believe that we could be that country. But, you know, we got a long way to go. Elizabeth, I got to run. But thank you for the call. This is a great topic. Thank you. More of your calls in just a minute. Stick around. It's the True People's Media, the Tom Hartman Show. And welcome back. Byron in Baton Rouge, Louisiana. Hey, Byron, what's on your mind today?
3: Hey, Tom. Are you familiar with... It's called the Cook Political Report.
0: Oh, yeah. Charlie Cook. Yeah, he's been around forever.
3: And and Larry Sable's crystal ball.
0: Yep. Larry tends to be a little more Republican. Cook tends to be a little more kind of middle of the road, but they're both fairly credible guys. Yeah.
3: Okay. They looked at the midterm elections in the House, and they said, all 435 seats are up for election, right. Re-election. He said that there are 204 safe seats for the Republicans and 193 safe seats for the Democrats. So that leaves 38 seats in play.
0: Right.
3: And now, if the Democrats want a majority, they have to get from 193 to 218, which is an additional 25 seats. Out of the 38 seats that are competitive in play, that's like 67%, almost two-thirds. They would have to win two-thirds of the competitive seats that are in play, of the 38, just to get to the bare minimum 218 majority in the House. And to me, briefly, this Republican Party, as you pointed out over and over on your show, is the most repugnant, repulsive, corrupt Republican Party in history. Ronald Reagan would be turning over in his grave if he saw what they've become. But yet the Democrats struggle to beat them. It's like, what does that say about the Democratic Party? If they have to, they take a victory lap, if they just nip them, they should be slam dunking the Republicans in every election.
0: I think it says two things, Byron. To your point, it says that ever since Barack Obama promised hope and change in 2008, the Democratic Party base has been wanting another FDR, another LBJ, a genuine progressive warrior who is going to turn back the Reagan neoliberal assaults on our on our way of life, on the New Deal, on the Great Society, and we haven't gotten that, and that's one of the reasons why so many people didn't show up to vote for Kamala Harris, as they felt that she was just another neoliberal. It says that. But it also, the other thing that it says is that now that six Republicans on the Supreme Court have said that if you want to buy a politician, just make sure that you pay the bribe after they pass the legislation, and you can call it a tip. And if you want to pour money into a candidacy, dark money, if you're some real toxic person or you just don't want people to know who you are, this was the decision this last week, you can just run it through the party and it'll be invisible. Nobody will ever know. So billionaires now own our elections. And I'm concerned, my fear, Byron, is that Democrats won't take control of the House or Senate because they will narrow cast. The Republicans will identify those 38 seats. And you can bet they're doing it right now. And they will pour hundreds of millions, perhaps billions of dollars into them and destroy them, just overwhelmingly carpet bomb them, because sadly, the vast majority of Americans are politically ignorant. They're not paying attention to politics. They don't know the real differences between the parties. They don't know what's going on. So I share your concern, if that's what you were calling about to bring up.
3: Thank you, Tom.
0: Yeah, good talking to you, Byron. Thanks a lot for the call. I mean, this is serious stuff, and it's why we, the only thing that can beat organized money is organized people. And that's got to be us this fall. There's just no way around it. You're Renee in Sheridan, Oregon. Hey, Renee, what's up?
4: Thanks a lot for what you're doing. Boy, I'm telling you, we're in deep doo-doo here.
0: Yeah.
4: So I want to say something that I heard on MS the other day, one of the ladies saying that how bad we're at. And they said there was three things that look at three things of what's going on with Donald Trump. And number one is he's fortifying the White House. Mm-hmm. He's put a fence around the White House now. So he's fortifying the White House. The National Guard has 5,000 troops are now supposed to stay there until after the election in 2029. They're leaving Washington, D.C. And he's putting his picture all over the buildings as the dear leader. So I'm taking off on what this lady said earlier. We got to look at a different scenario. We have to be looking that he's going to steal this election, mm-hmm. and we have to vote overwhelmingly so that there's going to be two presidents there, and he's going to have to be ignored.
0: Yeah.
4: And that's the way it's going to be.
0: Yeah,
4: I'm telling you, we're in deep doo-doo here.
0: I agree with you, Renee.
4: Oh, we're going to vote him out. Yeah. No, he ain't leaving.
0: No, I completely agree with you. And he's going to do everything he can to try to steal this election. And Thursday night, you're going to hear the most explicit expression of that. And we need to get ready, and we need to get organized, and we need to be prepared. I'm completely with you, Renee. It's going to be a tough one. Thank you for the call. Charles in Mountain Home, Arkansas. Hey, Charles, what's on your mind today?
5: You're old enough to remember when Ronald Reagan was a governor of California.
0: I am old enough to remember that.
5: Okay, and Nixon and Spiro was president and vice president.
0: Mm-hmm. Yep.
5: Okay, well, Ronald Reagan, we was in the red there, you know, for the deficit. He cut off all of the welfare to California. I remember it well because we had a pedophile father, and my mother had seven children. We had to move in with my grandma and grandpa.
0: So wait a minute. You're saying in the Nixon cut off money to Reagan's California?
5: No. Ronald Reagan.
0: As president.
5: Cut
0: off welfare money to California. Yeah, I don't think that happened the way that you're... I mean,
5: yes,
0: you know, you may have had an individual story.
5: They give
0: about
5: you a food. I was there.
0: They made it a hell of a lot harder to get welfare. I know that.
5: No. You did not get welfare. You got food stamps, is all.
0: Mm,
5: okay, we had to move in with our grandpa and grandpa.
0: Wow.
5: Because we couldn't pay rent.
0: Yeah.
5: We didn't have the money to pay rent. They didn't give welfare.
0: Okay.
5: More people were killed in grocery stores, jewelry stores, because no one had money to pay rent.
0: Yeah.
5: And then they formed the gangs.
0: Yeah.
5: See, that's when the SALA came out.
0: So you're saying all this was in response to Reaganomics, basically.
5: Exactly.
0: Yeah.
5: It's just a repeat of it.
0: I get it, Charles. And I think we're going through the same thing now. We have wealth inequality. It's even far worse than it was then. Charles, thank you. Thanks for sharing your story. Scott in Tukwila, Washington. Hey, Scott, what's up?
6: Thanks for taking my call again, Tom. I believe you were taking political science classes in college about the same time I was. So you'll understand I'm not quibbling only about the useful word, but about an important political principle. I want to advise your listeners, particularly the younger progressive ones, that conservative used to be a respectable political stance or philosophy.
0: True.
6: It meant belief that the government should be fiscally responsible and not be constantly driving the nation and its taxpayers into debt. It meant
0: and that change should happen slowly and carefully.
6: Yes, skepticism about new government programs automatically making things better for citizens. And especially, this is my main point, it meant respect for and adherence to law and order under the Constitution.
0: And tradition.
6: Now it's coming to meet a Trumpian flunky.
0: Yeah, no, it's a conservative has become a giant con. You're absolutely right. Scott, thank you. My dad was a conservative. I get it. Thanks so much for being with us today. We'll be back tomorrow, same time, same place. In the meantime, don't forget, democracy is not a spectator sport, as Bernie said every Friday on this program for 11 years. It requires all of us, and that includes you. So get out there, get active, tag, you're in. Have a great afternoon. Be good to yourself and the folks around you. Stay safe. Eat your veggies, get your exercise. Get ready to vote. Go to vote.org and double-check your registration. I'll see you tomorrow.
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10: With the Strait of Hormuz closed, everybody takes a hit all the same, don't they? Well, actually, no, they don't. Stay tuned. I'm Bert Cohen, and with your help, we are keeping democracy alive.
11: He's not breathing.
12: Can you get a pulse?
11: Barely.
10: Why did Trump make war on Iran? Of all the impacts on foreign affairs and the fraying of traditional alliances and on the state of Israel, our guest today writes that not only is the oil pipeline plugged at the Strait of Hormuz, but that other simple capitalist dynamics have also been at work. The Iran war likely triggered yet another massive transfer of wealth to the very richest. How can that be? The oil shock of 2026 feels like that rare crisis which hurts everyone equally. Not the case, says Ben Ballant-Curti in Jacobin magazine in an article entitled, "The War on Iran Has Made the Rich Even Richer." He points out that over 50% of the profits from recent oil supply shocks went to the top 1% of Americans. That pesky 1%. The bottom half received just 1%. Supply shocks like COVID and those related to Russia's war on Ukraine could have presaged the dynamic of which he writes. The warning was there, if we chose to look. Ben Ballant-Curti is an economics and antitrust journalist based in New York. He was previously a research fellow at the Reimagining the Economy Project at Harvard. He says, much of the increase in U.S. fuel costs has been the result of increased profit margins, not increased costs for U.S. fossil fuel refiners. Well, I'm surprised, but I'm not surprised. Ben, thanks so much for being with us on Keeping Democracy Alive.
13: Thank you for having me.
10: What happened in 2021 and 2022 that we could have learned from relative to where the money goes from oil shocks?
13: So in 2021, that was kind of the recovery from COVID. Lockdowns had been going on in 2020, and then there was kind of a relief from that, and people started driving more. So as you can imagine, during lockdowns, people weren't using as much gasoline. And then they started to go out more and buy more gasoline. So there was kind of a spike in demand in that period. There were some other kind of minor supply shocks, but for these purposes, actually 2022 is kind of the best example because that's when Russia invaded Ukraine.
10: Right.
13: And in that period, in response to that

0: kind of geopolitical tension. The US and a lot of other European and Western countries voluntarily basically forbid themselves from buying Russian oil, which, and Russia is one of the main providers of oil in the world. So that kind of cut down on the amount of oil that was put on markets, constituting a supply shock. So when that supply shock happened, the price of oil rose a lot, which you might expect just happens because supply is lower. But the thing is that for American and British and European oil companies, it's not like their supply was destroyed or, hampered from coming to market. They actually had the same amount of oil, but because of the Russian oil supply dropping out, the market price of oil is higher, and they could basically just sell their oil at much higher profit margins. Then when those profits happen, those propagate to shareholders from either dividends or stock prices increasing. And that is kind of the natural experiment that these researchers from UMass Amherst and elsewhere used to kind of trace who gets the profits from these oil supply shocks.
1: And you based a lot of your article in Jacobin on some new research from economists that you just referred to, Gregor Semyonuk, I hope I pronounced that right, Izabela Rebler and colleagues. They tracked down the ownership chain from the oil companies down to the individual shareholders. You say what they found was stark. Well, what did they find?
0: So they found that with their assumptions, which are kind of necessary to make in this case, because we can't, look at individual people's financial accounts, but they do assumptions based on well-founded data about what percentile of the income distribution owns what percent of different assets, basically. And they find that with those assumptions, 50% of the profits from that oil supply shock went to the top 1% of Americans in terms of the income distribution. And conversely, only 1% of the profits went to the bottom 50% of the income distribution. So clearly, an extremely unequal distribution of those profits, but unfortunately not too surprising, as you said.
1: Why is it that companies like ExxonMobil and Chevron saw record profits during 2021 and 2022 supply shocks?
0: So it's kind of the same logic that I alluded to before, but in a supply shock, the market price of oil on the commodity markets is governed by the total supply. So that means that, if one oil company falls out of the market, can't bring its products to market, the commodity prices will increase. But for ExxonMobil and Chevron in that period, they actually could still bring the same amount of oil to market. Effectively, it means that they just saw a massive increase in their profit margins. Like, say they were selling, 1 million barrels of crude oil prior to the shock, they could still sell that 1 million barrels. But instead of a 5% profit margin, it could be they have a 25% profit margin. I think those numbers are probably an exaggeration, but that's the basic logic. Also, when the Russian oil supply dropped out, ExxonMobil and Chevron actually could increase the amount of oil they brought to market to kind of help make up for that lost supply from Russia. The main mechanism is that they were just able to earn more profit per unit of oil they brought to market.
1: I'm not sure I understand how that works. I mean, the oil from Russia was cut off, appropriately so, but they were able, where did they get the oil that they sold? Was it from Venezuela, or did they just have the oil in reserve?
0: Well, a lot of Exxon's oil, first of all, I'll also say I'm not like an oil markets expert. This is, you know, as many commodity markets go, like, this is quite a complicated one. But Exxon does get a lot of its oil from the Middle East. There's a lot of oil fields in the Americas, as you allude to, Venezuela, Texas, Alaska. So Russia was only one source of the oil. So that's kind of why Exxon and Chevron, BP, Shell, they're still able to keep selling their amount of oil basically unaffected, while in terms of supply and demand, where you aggregate everything together, there is a lower supply of oil.
1: So there is, in the aggregate, a lower supply of oil, but yet these guys had plenty of oil to sell.
0: Yes, yes, exactly.
1: Please explain how the mechanism funneling the money upward, the windfall for oil executives, works.
0: So kind of at the most basic level, higher margins on each unit sold means more profits.
1: Right.
0: And these companies, which are publicly traded companies, they give out dividends, which means each share that someone owns entitles them to a certain proportion of the company's profits in each quarter. And so, first of all, executives of these companies own a lot of stock. The CEO of Exxon, I pulled up the numbers. He owns over 300,000 shares in Exxon, making him the largest individual shareholder in Exxon. So you can imagine that, you know, if shares in Exxon are $100 today and then they rise 20%, that represents a huge amount of gain and wealth, both in terms of his assets and the dividends, because he gets a lot of dividends from all those stock holdings he has. A lot of these companies also have bonuses in place for their executives. And you can kind of contextualize this in terms of the executives' priority, and kind of their sole priority, is maximizing profits for the company and maximizing returns to shareholders.
1: Right.
0: This was kind of actually a shift that took place kind of in the mid to late 20th century, where companies used to be a little bit more socially conscious, perhaps. Not to say that they were, you know, the most virtuous, you know, members of civil society, but there were other considerations than just pure profits. But Milton Friedman, who, you know, a Nobel Prize winning economist from the Chicago School, who kind of ushered in a very conservative neoliberal era of economic policy, he had this kind of argument that said that executives of firms should only care about shareholder returns. Any other consideration was a distraction. And I think that kind of leads to today, where, you know, as a CEO of ExxonMobil, and when there's a supply shock and, you know, millions of Americans are finding it very difficult to pay their basic needs, maybe a more virtuous executive would say, you know what, we're already making so many profits, we don't need to push the envelope, as it were. We don't need to be too greedy and, you know, squeeze as much profit as we can out of this situation. Let's just kind of relent and, you know, give people some relief.
1: A little bit.
0: But yeah, exactly. And but really, in our day and age, these massive companies are completely unremorseful when it comes to squeezing as much profit as they can out of everyday people.
1: Wow. How does the research of the Semyonyuk report dismantle the fossil fuel industry's justification of record profits during supply shocks? How does that research dismantle their justification?
0: Yeah, so I quote in the article in Jacobin, actually, the Exxon CEO at the time, he was quoted as saying something along the lines of, you know, there are calls that our record profits should be taxed and, you know, shared among the everyday people that are hurting in this time of inflation. But we're actually already doing this because the public already holds Exxon stock. So they're getting paid dividends from our profits. So he was basically saying that government intervention would be pointless, if not counterproductive, because the profits are already flowing to the public. But this research completely destroys that because it shows that almost none of the profits go to the bottom 50% of people that are hurting the most in supply shock times. And most of it goes to the most wealthy people, meaning that there really is a role for government to play in taxing profits and returning some of those to the people that need it most.
1: Ah, what a concept. If you just tuned in, dear listener, Bert Cohen here. The show is Keeping Democracy Alive. Our guest today is Ben Ballant-Curti, who's got an article in Jacobin magazine, a good magazine, called The War in Iran Has Made the Rich Even Richer. And we're talking about how it's worked. It's a little bit, we're getting into the weeds a little bit, but it's important to understand how over 50% of the profits from recent oil supply shocks went to the top 1% of America, but the bottom half received just 1%. So what was the snowball system the energy companies used to identify all U.S. shareholders?
0: The snowball system, that was actually used by the researchers when they were identifying where the profits flowed to. So what they did was basically they used data from companies that sell data to financial firms that find it useful to know who owns what stocks. But they basically, at the first level, they find who are the biggest institutional investors that own stocks in these companies like Exxon, BP. So some of these companies would be like Vanguard investments, you know, could be like other retirement funds, mutual funds. So, you know, you look at the first level, who owns that stuff. Then you look who owns shares in Vanguard. So that's kind of like where you go down a level. And then those are often other institutions. And then you basically just keep going down until you reach an individual person that owns a share in either an institution or an investment fund that can be traced back up to the oil companies. Hopefully that makes sense. But because really what they're interested in is the individuals that own these stocks and where they fall in the income distribution.
1: And most individuals don't own oil stocks, I would think.
0: Yeah, exactly. Or if they do, it's in not very large numbers. I don't know exactly what percentage of the American public owns stock in any form. I mean, it is more than you might think because most people's retirement account.

0: What became of that initiative to have some kind of a windfall profits tax?
1: Yeah, so interestingly, in the European Union and the UK, there were a lot of calls in 2022 to do this, and policies were actually passed. I mean, it might not be too surprising because the EU, compared to the United States, does have more social democratic policy appetite, perhaps, or at least is able to enact that policy more effectively. So the UK, France, and a lot of countries in the EU did put those in place, but they were never put in place in the US. And for context, there actually had been windfall profits taxes put in place under Jimmy Carter in a similar period in U.S. history, where there was another oil crisis. But those were swiftly gotten rid of by Ronald Reagan when he came in. And in my opinion, it's a shame that that was never really a serious possibility under the current Congress. But maybe in the future, we could put that in place.
0: Yeah. The idea of taxing the windfall. I'm curious, you got a quote from Darren Woods, CEO of ExxonMobil. How did he react?
1: Yeah, so he basically said that, you know, he gets this windfall, which means that it's just pure luck that the commodity price of oil increases and, oh, guess today we can sell it for much higher profits. But he was basically saying that those are already being distributed as dividends to the public. Again, kind of invoking this false premise that everyone in the public owns Exxon stock, so they're all benefiting from this windfall profit, which is clearly not true. So it kind of is emblematic of like a lot of policy debates in this country where people who aren't in the ultra rich for whatever reason still bristle at policies that would tax the ultra rich.
0: Yeah.
1: Which I've heard you talk about before on this show. But yeah, it's kind of another instance of that, in my opinion.
0: Interesting. Yeah, how people with the least are, I found oftentimes in mobile home parks, there are signs for people, you know, political signs for some of the wealthiest people. It's like people dream that they're going to be rich someday themselves and they don't want to have to pay fair taxes. It's a uniquely American way of thinking, I think.
1: Yeah, I mean, it's definitely, I'm not sure if that, the fact that, you know, less wealthy people might have opposed this policy played a role. I don't think it ever was really seriously considered by, you know, the Republican Party. So, yeah, I guess, but another thing to note is that, you know, this is one supply shock, but as we've already seen in Iran, there are many supply shocks that happen, you know, at fairly regular intervals, not predictable, but there will be many more supply shocks. So if we can get a windfall profits tax policy put in place, it's not like the opportunity for that has already passed. You know, that will be a good thing to have in place going forward.
0: That's an interesting point that there'll be many more supply shocks. So, you know, as we have this campaign season going on right now, people, if they go to rallies where they can ask the candidate a question, they can ask about, what do you think about windfall profits tax, and see what they say about that. You say the bottom half of Americans receive just 1%. This fundamentally changes how we understand supply shock driven inflation. How does that work?
1: So I think this kind of gets into kind of some of the theoretical

0: context of how macroeconomic policy is decided on in the US by the Federal Reserve and the Council of Economic Advisors. And forgive me if this is a little too abstract, but I think it's pretty important that when the Federal Reserve thinks about balancing its two mandates of inflation and unemployment,
1: Right.
0: it uses models. It can't predict what's going to happen with perfect certainty in the future, so it has to create some abstraction of how the economy actually works to do that. But for much of history, at least since the mid 20th century, the models that those macroeconomic experts have used to predict things are just not good models. They're woefully insufficient. They have plenty of mathematical rigor and cleverness, but at their base, the new Keynesian models, they assume that the entire economy can be represented as just one person that both consumes every commodity and also produces every commodity. And that is done for reasons of mathematical, they call it tractability, or, when you're trying to calculate in future periods how the economy is going to evolve, it gets very complicated very quickly. And for those reasons, they basically said, well, this is an assumption, but we think that it represents the economy well enough that we can still make predictions about it. But thankfully, economists at the cutting edge of macroeconomics now are saying, actually, we need to actually think about the income distribution. The predictions we make on the basis of thinking of the economy as one person are actually very different than if we realize that there are some people who have very little wealth and there are some people who have a lot of wealth. And this kind of is an empirical, the Semyonuk research is an empirical case of showing that when these macroeconomic shocks happen, they do not impact everyone the same, and thus there's good reason to think that the models that we have to think about the effects of inflation are woefully wrong. I mean, you can even it, economic forecasting is very difficult, obviously, but
1: Right, sure.
0: the history of macroeconomics predicting the future, even in the recent inflation surge with COVID, does not give you much faith in those models. So I think it's a welcome change that people are taking inequality seriously as a macroeconomic concern.
1: Oh, that's good to hear. It does appear that, in general, inflation hits everyone roughly equally, but what's the reality? Please explain.
0: Yeah, so kind of part and parcel with what I was just saying, if you just kind of take the average, I guess for context, the way inflation is measured, or the one of the most popular ways, is basically constructing a imaginary basket of goods that people might buy at the grocery store
1: Right,
0: and something.
1: right.
0: So say every week you buy a gallon of milk, you buy a carton of eggs, you buy, 10 gallons of gasoline, et cetera. And then over time, you keep track of the price of those different goods. And then through that, you can basically say, oh, this month, the price of all those goods on average rose this amount. So that's the inflation level that people are experiencing.
1: Right.
0: But we know that people with different levels of income, their baskets are actually going to be different. For people at low levels of income, the majority of their basket is going to be comprised of necessities like food, gasoline, housing. Whereas for more wealthy people, they can cover that stuff with like a smaller proportion of their basket. And the rest of the basket is stuff like, you know, consumer electronics, services, luxury goods. And empirically, the necessities like food, housing, gasoline, those actually increase in price a lot more than luxury goods and other things that wealthier people buy. So you actually need to have a different basket for the lower income people as for the higher income people when you're calculating inflation. Hopefully that makes sense. But
1: yeah,
0: it basically means that the effective inflation rate is going to be higher for lower income people than higher income people. And that is also not even taking into account what this article shows, which is that, you know, in these periods, higher income people get a lot of higher income actually from profits from the supply shift.
1: You refer to something called crack spreads as the standard measure of refinery profit margins. What is that?
0: Yeah, so this was something that I had to learn about actually myself for this article, but it's basically the difference in price between the crude oil that comes into an oil refinery and then the products that are made by refining that crude oil. It kind of represents a profit margin for the refineries. Of course, some of that difference is just because it actually costs money to refine the oil.
1: Right.
0: But when you see the, you know, over time, you'd expect that the technology would improve so that the actual cost of refining the oil should be going down over time, you know, in broad strokes. When you see the crack spread rise a lot, that kind of shows you that, oh, there are like higher profit margins for the refineries here. And that often happens in periods of oil supply shocks.
1: Interesting. So the cost of refining should be going down, but it's not. Is that it? Or is it something that is there a factor that has nothing necessarily to do with refining?
0: Yeah, I mean, in this case, you know, you could say that it's not, you know, there are probably cases in this period where, for whatever reason, the cost of refining did increase. But that is not really the reason that the crack spread is increasing. The crack spread is increasing because companies are able to sell gasoline and diesel for a lot more than they used to, while the input price of the crude oil has stayed the same. So a lot of these companies like ExxonMobil and Chevron, they both extract the crude oil and they refine it. So they're basically able to get the crude oil for the same price they always have, refine it for the same price they always have, but then sell it for much more. And that is mechanically going to increase their crack spread a lot at the refinery.
1: And their profit. Wow.
0: Yes.
1: That's amazing. So their input as price has stayed the same despite the oil supply shock. And when that happens, greater profits drift up to the top. The trickle
0: exactly.
1: up, it's the trickle up theory. It works. It does work, mm-hmm. unfortunately. If you just tuned in, Bert Cohen here. The show is Keeping Democracy Alive. Our guest today has written an article in Jacobin Magazine titled "The War in Iran Has Made the Rich Even Richer." And we're explaining how that happens. Ben Ballant-Curti is our guest on Keeping Democracy Today Alive today. The appearance that there is a lack of oil coming from the Gulf region and the diminished input showed itself in higher fuel costs. I guess that's not exactly accurate.
0: Yeah, so in the Iran period, and I should preface this by saying that we haven't yet had the chance to do the full analysis of profits in the Iran oil shock. So this was kind of an extrapolation of what happened in prior oil shocks. In the Iran oil shock, part of the reason that oil prices have increased is certainly because there's a lack of supply from the Middle East region. But there are companies that do not get their oil from the Middle East region. And for those companies, they're basically taking advantage of the fact that the market commodity price has increased to sell their oil for a lot more than they have to. So, I mean, people say make a lot of normative defenses of capitalism by saying, you know, it's not greed. It's you know, the efficient outcome. People are only selling it for as much as they have to because they incur costs to produce the thing. In this case, there's really no case to be made that it's not greed at some level, because they could sell the oil for much cheaper. Not all the companies, but the companies that have not seen their specific supply get hurt, they could sell the oil for much cheaper. They're taking advantage of the fact that the commodity market price is high to sell it for much more than they need to. Oh.
1: They're selling it for much more than they need to. Isn't that reassuring to the public? We've been talking about the effects of the Iran war on fuel costs, but what about that other oil-rich region that I mentioned a long time ago in this show, Venezuela? How did the U.S. invasion affect the price of oil coming from Venezuela?
0: So if you look at the price of oil and the oil stock prices at that time, they kind of rose before the invasion actually happened. And this could be for a couple of reasons. So one, you might expect that a lot of the supply of oil comes from Venezuela. You know, if you're expecting Trump to invade Venezuela, that will disrupt the flow of Venezuelan oil to market, and there will be, you know, a spike in the price of oil. So investors might be anticipating that and saying that I want to buy, you know, Exxon stock because they get a lot of oil that's not from Venezuela. So in the way that I've described, their profits could increase. Now, on the other hand, it could have been that investors knew what Trump's intentions were, which were basically to open up Venezuelan oil fields to American companies to be able to sell. So if I'm an investor, I'm saying, oh, it looks like Trump might invade Venezuela. That means that Exxon is going to be able to start selling Venezuelan oil and start making a lot of profit. So I'm going to buy Exxon stock. So it's those are kind of hard to disentangle. The broad strokes message is that the invasion of Venezuela also enriched people who held Exxon stock.
1: What a surprise. I see a pattern here. You write that the markets were ahead of the public. What do you mean by that?
0: So, kind of as I was saying, investors kind of their whole edge comes from anticipating things. So when they saw that there were signs that there were tensions between Trump and Iran prior to the war actually starting, whether through, you know, public statements or, you know, even when Trump started moving in troops to the Middle East, all of those events can really move market prices, because investors are basically, they make their profit by acting early. It's no use to an invest it's no use to an investor if the Exxon stock rises and then they buy it. They need to have bought it before it rose. So when all the investors move in and start predicting that will happen, you can see that the Exxon and like other oil company prices rose. And I should say Exxon is probably a bad example for this because they were actually one of the companies that saw some of profits decrease actually in the Iran war, because they do get a lot of oil from the Middle East. But for the Iran war example, BP and Shell are both companies that had record profits in this period. And you can see their stock price really increasing prior to the war ever starting. So if you just look at the stock chart and like put a point where the Iran war started, you might say, oh, it didn't really increase the stock price. But you actually have to look at when it became apparent to investors that a war was going to happen.
1: The war in Iran didn't start until February 28th, and the oil stocks in January and February. What happened to those stocks this year?
0: Yeah, so as I was saying, they rose a lot. If you look at a chart, in they were pretty flat from August to December of 2025, and then starting in January, they make a precipitous rise. So they were around like 120 throughout August to December 2025, and by end of February they're at 150, which is a pretty huge increase. And that's Exxon stock, not even talking about BP and Shell, who saw even larger profits in this period. So yeah, if like say I own $1 million worth of Exxon stock in that period and it increased 25%, so I just basically earned $250,000 just from sitting around watching my stock appreciate.
1: That's nice. Nothing like hard work and paying off. You say that supply shocks do not spontaneously generate inequality, but instead amplify the inequality already existing. Please say more about that.
0: Yeah, so this kind of is a point that goes back to like Marx, if you're a fan of his. And personally, I do think he had some good insights about capitalism. So his kind of schematic of the way capitalism works is that capitalists, they have money, then they buy commodities with it to then get more money. Whereas prior to capitalism, the end goal was to get more of the commodities, the stuff that you actually use, like food, gasoline, housing. But capitalists are more after money in itself. Sorry for this roundabout way of putting that into context, but the basic idea is that under capitalism, money begets money. You use money to earn more money. So when I say that the supply shocks do not spontaneously generate inequality, they amplify the already existing inequality. It's basically through this mechanism that, a lot of growth in inequality that we've seen is itself a symptom of inequality. Like the more unequal the society is, the more, even more unequal it's going to get, because the rich enrich themselves more than the less wealthy can. And as I've been talking about, the mechanism by which that happens is that they own oil stocks, and those stocks increase in value during the supply shock.
1: Am I inferring correctly here that inequality amplifies itself?
0: I think I won't wade into the empirical debates about this, because there are a lot of debates about this, but In broad strokes, I would say that that is the case. You know, this goes back to Thomas Piketty's, who's a pretty prominent economist's point, where he said the, you know, if you look at large scale human history, you know, at least since the 20th century, the rate of return on capital has been higher than the actual economic growth rate in the economy, meaning that if I'm a rich person who has a lot of assets, I'm going to earn proportionally more on my assets than a worker is going to earn just by seeing his wage increase, which we would hope would happen with economic growth. So yeah, I think you're right in saying that inequality is kind of a positive feedback loop. It'll just keep increasing over it. I mean, I think that's kind of what we're seeing right now. Although, as I said before, there are a lot of empirical debates about this topic. So, that is kind of my perspective.
1: Oh, I appreciate that. And if you just tuned in, Bert Cohen here. The show is Keeping Democracy Alive. Our guest today is Ben Ballant-Curti, who's written an article in Jacobin magazine about the war in Iran has made the rich even richer. It's a surprising process. You would think that it's obvious that when the supply runs down and the demand keeps up, it affects everybody equally. But it hasn't. It's the rich have gotten a lot richer, and it's been. One has to wonder why Trump actually made war in Iran. Speaking of which, it does appear that Iran is winning this war, and thus the higher prices for petroleum products. You imply that's not the whole picture. Please explain, if you would.
0: Yeah, so I mean, one of the perverse things about supply shocks, and again, I will say that we haven't really had the opportunity to fully look at the effects of the Iran war. This is kind of extrapolating from prior supply shocks. But in prior supply shocks, you know, we could maybe extrapolate that Iran's winning the war and the US is losing the war, but not all US citizens are actually losing. If you own a lot of a stock that is an oil company that's seen profits increase a lot, you're actually pretty happy right now with the supply shock and the war. I mean, also, I think it's important to say that in the Iran war, Iran is probably suffering more in terms
1: Oh,
0: of
1: yeah.
0: gross economic, I mean, of course, you know, real human cost and also
1: Huge.
0: economically, because, you know, they've seen a lot of their oil get destroyed and otherwise hampered from coming to market. But, you know, I mean, the reason that, as other people have talked about, Iran has been more resilient than many people, including Trump, expected is that they are pretty well equipped to kind of withstand those economic losses. Whereas Trump, you know, Trump always has his eye on the markets. And, you know, when you saw that when he tried to implement tariffs and then he quickly retracted them because the markets took a dive, you know, he's not the most long-term thinking guy. And I think Iran recognized that they only had to be as strong as Trump was in terms of withstanding the economic losses.
1: They seem to be taking it pretty strong and coming out of it strongly. How much of the problem we're discussing results from the ownership structure of the global fossil fuel industry itself?
0: I mean, I would say arguably all of this problem is a result of the fact that oil stock is held privately by stockholders. You know, there whatever debates you want to have about the various efficiencies of government-run industry. At the very least, if oil was nationalized, as it is in, you know, Venezuela, not to, you know, endorse whatever system of government is there. But in Alaska, I will say also, there's a statewide, every citizen of Alaska gets a dividend from the oil there. You don't see the exacerbation of inequality when that happens if the oil is owned collectively. So not to mention all the perverse incentives that result. I mean, you could imagine that if there were not as many wealthy people that might stand to gain from an oil supply shock or whatever war that has economic implications, the US government would be a lot more reluctant to actually go to war. So, yeah, I mean, private ownership of these very essential commodities has a lot of perverse outcomes associated with it.
1: So are you saying that if it affected everyone, then the US might be less likely to go to war?
0: Yeah, I mean, this is kind of wading into territory that I'm not as well equipped to speak
1: It's all
0: about,
1: right. You can speculate.
0: but yeah, I mean, there's the human cost of war, which is borne predominantly by the less wealthy because those are the people that, are in
1: Go
0: a
1: to the front
0: economic
1: lines.
0: situation where they need to enlist in the army.
1: Right.
0: And then there's the economic cost of war, which, as this research shows, at least in prior oil shocks, has fallen more on the less wealthy than the more wealthy. And, so, like, as we know, a lot of our politics is dictated by campaign donations, etc.
1: Oh,
0: So, yeah,
1: yes.
0: this is kind of speculative, but you might expect that if the costs of these conflicts were borne more equally, the conflicts may happen less.
1: By calling what we're experiencing here inflation or simple market dynamics, what does that leave out?
0: So I think when you call, an increase in oil prices just market dynamics, it's implicitly saying that this is kind of a natural law, akin to like the law of gravity, something that really can't be intervened with. But that is really not the case. I mean, first of all, markets can be intervened with.
1: Yes.
0: Even in something I omitted to mention was that Margaret Thatcher actually implemented windfall profits taxes in the 1980s. And, she's known as one of the foremost proponents of tax cuts,
1: For the
0: getting rid
1: wealthy.
0: of economic regulation. But even she in the UK thought that there was good reason to intervene in the distribution of these profits. So basically, when you say that it's just inflation dynamics or market dynamics, you're kind of naturalizing what is inherently a socially constructed phenomenon. As we've seen, like a lot of the impacts of it are contingent on what was the distribution of wealth prior to the shock. It's not just like this immutable outcome that can't be addressed. And I mean, this goes hand in hand with like conservatives' desire for government to be small and not to intervene in the markets. They rhetorically want people to believe that markets are this natural thing
1: Right.
0: and best left alone.
1: Right.
0: But, if Margaret Thatcher even thinks that windfall profit taxes are necessary, there's good reason to think that they should at least be considered, not out of hand dismissed as just obviously counterproductive, as many conservatives like to think of them.
1: You say that the windfall profits tax would be a welcome but only partial remedy to the inequality this shock has exacerbated. In what way would that only be partial?
0: Yeah, so I mean, the windfall profits tax, if we were able to put it in place, of course, it would. I mean, it depends on where the actual tax revenue would go. You could imagine that it could go specifically to low-income people that are seeing the price of their necessities increase. And that would, no doubt, help them in hard times of inflation. But you know, it wouldn't really change the fundamental cause of these problems, which is a very unequal distribution of wealth. So, like in other words, it would stop the event from the supply shock from worsening inequality, but it wouldn't actually shrink inequality. So I think it would be a welcome step
1: Right.
0: we in conjunction with a lot of other policies that would seek to redistribute or pre-distribute, which is kind of a I'm sure you've come across that idea, wealth more equally.
1: Your piece from Jacobin ends this way. It is time to help U.S. citizens who need it, not corporate executives profiting off destruction and others' misfortune, end of quote. What might that be? How is our current system insufficient to the task?
0: Yeah, so I mean, US citizens in times of high costs, they really suffer. They find it difficult to pay for the things they need. They also transition away from buying certain things that they might otherwise have bought. So our current system is really insufficient to the task because, you know, as policy stands, we have somewhat of a social safety net. We have unemployment insurance, although that's being attacked. We have Medicaid, although that's also being attacked. Neither of those things adjust to economic conditions sufficiently to kind of, sorry, they neither of them adjust when prices change fast enough so that working people actually are saved from that economic harm. So really, I mean, the only way that we could create a truly just economic system is if the distribution of wealth were changed such that there were not people that were so desperate. And really had to go without when the price of things rise. And you know, I'll leave it to other people who have various ideas on how that could be achieved. I have some myself, but I think this research on the effects of the oil supply shock are a really concrete example of how our perverse system creates perverse outcomes.
1: Indeed, it does. Hey, this has been very informative, and I think it's been explained quite thoroughly. Thank you so much, Ben Ballant-Curti, for being with us on Keeping Democracy Alive. And maybe we can look at how oil profits can be more evenly shared, shall we say. I don't know if we can do that. That seems like a stretch, but there was an effort in the 1970s to nationalize oil. And it didn't go anywhere, but who knows? Hey, thanks so much for being with us and for stimulating conversation.
0: Yeah, thanks very much for having me. Yeah, and hopefully I was able to shed some light on these issues. And yeah, if anyone's interested, my pieces in Jacobin magazine, which is a great publication
1: Yes.
0: that I would encourage everyone to read.
1: I would too. Jacobin. Thank you so much.
0: Thank you.

0: 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It's all free. And if you find the information valuable, your friends probably do too. Ask them to also subscribe. It's on Apple, Spotify, Substack, Progressive Radio Network, Stitcher, iHeartRadio, and of course, the website.
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3: I'm Lucy King, and on today's Making Contact, we're heading to the only national seashore on the West Coast, a place described as a paradigm of coastal California beauty. Point Reyes National Seashore. A few years ago, the National Park Service reviewed its general management plan, and that sparked fierce debate around the Tule elk. Environmentalists said the elk were dying because they were fenced in to protect cattle ranches. And that has opened up an important conversation about the indigenous history of this land and where it's headed. So we'll spend most of our time today with the story that first aired in 2021. It's part of a series called Who's Point Reyes? Here's reporter Sam Anderson.
4: Are those the Tule elk out there?
5: Oh, wow. There they are.
6: Got to see some.
7: I don't think we should go any closer, really.
6: No, we should stay right here.
4: I'm standing on a grassy bluff at Tamales Point in Point Reyes National Seashore. It's a sunny July day, and I can see the waves of the Pacific Ocean from where I'm standing. I'm at the northernmost edge of Point Reyes, which is a triangular-shaped peninsula that juts out from the northern coast of California, about 40 miles north of San Francisco. It's run by the National Park Service. This is one of the most popular tourist destinations in the area. Winding roads, dramatic sweeping beaches, and wild animals like elephant seals, bobcats, and the famous Tule elk. Today, I'm here with investigative journalist Peter Byrne and Teresa Harlan, an indigenous woman adopted by a Coast Miwok family, who are descended from the original inhabitants of this land. And we've just spotted a herd of Tule elk. I'm watching the fog roll gently across the landscape. And there are these rolling hills dotted with wildflowers and different types of grasses and brush. And 12 elk in the distance grazing. And right beyond them is the Pacific Ocean. If you've never seen them before, Tule elk are majestic. They're tall and slender with tawny brown fur and a big ruff of darker brown fur on their chest. The males can have antlers that can grow up to 4 feet tall. Tule elk are a federally protected species. They were at the brink of extinction by the end of the 19th century, but were reintroduced here at Tamales Point, which the state of California declared an elk preserve in 1970. But the elk here today aren't free to roam like their ancestors did.
6: So these are the 8-foot tall elk fences.
4: Oh, wow. Teresa and Peter have brought me to the edge of the elk preserve, which is separated by a fence. Can you describe this fence for me?
6: It's a wire metal fence that's 8 feet tall on big

0: posts.
1: And it, does it run the whole width of the peninsula?
2: 3 miles across from the bay to the ocean, yes. Can't get around it.
3: The fence cuts the tip of Tomales Point off completely from the rest of Point Reyes. From the 10 elk that the state reintroduced to Tomales Point, the herd has grown to hundreds. But now, the tule elk in the preserve are dying of thirst and starvation. Why is this fence here in the first place? Why does it cut off the tule elk herd at Tomales Point from the rest of the peninsula? And why did the National Park Service build it? The answer lies with another four-legged animal on this peninsula. The cows. At any given time, there's several thousand of them roaming the pastures across Point Reyes. They're here to supply the 24 beef and dairy ranches that operate in the national park. The land is owned by the federal government, and the Park Service issues reservations or special use permits to the ranchers. About a quarter of the park is used for active ranching. The fence effectively separates the tule elk from competing with the cows for food and water. And as a result, it benefits the ranching operations in the park. You might be surprised to hear there's cattle ranching happening in a national park. It's a complicated arrangement, and not a very common one. Point Reyes is one of just a handful of national parks that allow for-profit cattle ranching on their land. To better understand the situation, we have to take a step back in history. Ranching on Point Reyes was established well before the creation of the national park. Here's rancher Ted McIsaac.
4: My family settled here in 1866.
3: 1866, wow, that was a long time ago, huh? A
4: couple years ago, yeah.
3: Point Reyes National Seashore was established by Congress in 1962, nearly a century after Ted's family started ranching.
4: Well, you know, it's almost 50 years ago since the park was developed. And back then when they wanted to convert it into a park, the ranchers were not really favorable for it, but they sat down and made an agreement with the government that if we sell our land to the government, we want the right to be able to continue ranching on our own ranches. Basically, that's how it got done.
3: Congress purchased all the lands and waters in Point Reyes from private owners for $57 million. Later on, the National Park acquired more land to form the Golden Gate National Recreation Area, including the McIsaac Ranch, in 1983. And how much did the park pay for your land?
4: It was about $2 million.
3: Oh, wow. So that's a good chunk of money.
4: Yeah.
3: $2 million in 1983 is the equivalent of about $5.5 million today. Other ranchers received similar buyouts. Today, Ted McIsaac and his family continue to raise beef cattle on their ranch. And they pay a fee to the National Park Service to use the land. He wouldn't tell me exactly how much, but said that it's less than market rate rent. Ted says his operation today runs pretty slim. He has a permit to run 190 cattle, but is currently only keeping 140 because of the drought. Before ranching arrived, Point Reyes was an intricate coastal prairie and was home to the Coast Miwok peoples, who lived on this land for thousands of years before the arrival of the first Europeans. They called this peninsula Tamalhuye. To find out more about the indigenous history of this land, I called up a member of the Coast Miwok Tribal Council of Marin, which is not a federally recognized tribe.
5: Opentoish, good morning. My name is Joseph Sanchez. I'm a Coast Miwok descendant from a separate band called the Kukuipo. That's basically from the Nicasio area. My family actually resided in Tomales Bay. That was a large village of Coast Miwok Indians right there at Marshall Marconi area, the east shore of Tomales Bay. And we were there for thousands and thousands of years.
3: That is, until the Europeans arrived. Fast forwarding to the mid-1700s, Spanish colonizers created the mission system, a series of outposts across the coast of California, including Mission San Rafael in Marin. The native peoples of California, including the Coast Miwok, were forced to assimilate and coerced into slave labor for the missions. Spanish missionaries aimed to stamp out indigenous culture and history. The missionaries saw them as less than human. Joe Sanchez reads me a passage from the book A Cross of Thorns by historian Elias Castillo, writing about Junipero Serra, the priest who was in charge of the missions at that time.
5: Sarah wrote, quote, "In the midst of all our little troubles, the spiritual side of the missions is developing most happily. In Mission San Antonio, there are simultaneously two harvests at one time, one for wheat and of a plague among the children who are dying." Now that says a lot to me.
0: Whoa, wait, so just a pause there. There's two harvests, one for wheat and one of a plague. Why would he call that a harvest?
5: Because they were baptized and those children are going to heaven.
0: Whoa.
5: Very dark. But that's Sarah, who was a saint.
3: In fact, the population of Native peoples living in the missions declined from 87,000 to 4,000 in just over 30 years. Sarah was declared a saint by the Catholic Church in 2015. Yet, during his life, he actively encouraged the brutalization and dehumanization of the Native peoples in California. Statues of him were erected and then toppled in recent years by anti-racist activists. The abuses that took place during the mission period happened all along the coast, including right here in Marin County. And this history is the backdrop to ranching on Point Reyes, because it was the Spanish mission at San Rafael and the friars who managed it who introduced cattle to the peninsula for the very first time in the early 1800s. As California became part of the United States, conditions for indigenous people only got worse. The mid-1800s, a time when the Point Reyes dairy industry was booming, was one of the darkest chapters yet for Native Americans. In California, private militias were formed to hunt and exterminate entire indigenous villages. These militias were then paid by the California government.
5: The monies they received for doing so was more than the money they would make doing their normal labor, or whatever it was they were involved in.
0: Mm-hmm. So murder became a profitable industry.
5: Exactly. You could rape the mother, sell the children to slavery, kill the father, and collect a reward.
3: The public land that Point Reyes National Seashore sits on is the ancestral territory of the Coast Miwok. It is land that was taken by the Spanish, then claimed by ranchers. And it lies now in a state that publicly funded the extermination of Native peoples. But in the face of all this overwhelming violence, the Coast Miwok and indigenous peoples from many other tribes in California continue to survive.
5: While enduring much hardship at the hands of the invaders, our tribe, the Coast Miwok, have endured and still practice the ways and customs of our ancestors. We have survived and still practice those meaningful customs in our everyday lives.
6: We're jumping in to remind you that you are listening to Making Contact. 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Okay, now back to the show.
3: To bring things back full circle, the rise of ranching at Point Reyes happened at the same time the settlers were hunting the tule elk to near extinction.
7: Native people, our cosmologies and our epistemologies are about how we are related to the elk.
3: This is Teresa Harlan, who we heard at the beginning of the story. Teresa's adopted mother is Coast Miwok. Her ancestors are the original inhabitants of Point Reyes, and they have traditionally had a close relationship with the tule elk.
7: We're related to all animals, plants, and things. So these elk are our relatives. Me as a Native person, I have to say that they are my relatives out there. And that's one of my concerns for the elk out here, is that they're brought here and yet they cannot move about to have a healthy environment or foods, and they cannot live a sustainable life.
3: For Teresa, the elk represent her family's roots in this place, roots that continue to bring her back to Point Reyes. Her mother's family home is on Laird's Landing, or as she calls it, Felix Cove. I met Teresa at the park to visit her ancestral home. The path to the cove winds down from a grassy hilltop. As we walk, the landscape becomes greener. The trees grow taller, and the branches extend over our heads, enveloping us into the forest. The Coast Miwok may have walked this same path for centuries, or even millennia.
7: So all of this was occupied, Marshall Beach, Laird's Landing that we're calling Felix Cove, all of that, all of this whole area, just everywhere we've been today, you know.
1: Right.
7: The people have walked, lived their lives, hunted, fished, played, sang, mourned, shared meals, lived their lives. Mm-hmm. When I walked down this road, I always think about my mom. This is her little play yard, her walk to school, or walk home, or, you know, if they wanted to go out and do other things like berry picking, this is likely the road she took.
3: Teresa says her ancestors returned here in the early 1800s after surviving the displacement of the mission system.
7: So it goes way, way, way back before ranchers, sometime after Spanish missions. And so this is their home. Now we're getting under the trees. There's ferns are bigger, more flowers, and oak trees and bay trees. So if you look to your right, you're going to see the buildings.
8: Oh, there it is.
7: And so you see the house. You see a little cabin behind the house, and now you can see the shed under the trees.
3: Tucked away under the oak and eucalyptus trees is a small house made from wooden planks with just two rooms and a front porch. Beyond the house is Tamales Bay. The waves gently lap against the shore, and you can see the town of Marshall across the bay where Teresa's mom was born.
7: Straight ahead of us is where my family would have had their bean and potato fields. And then my grandpa would till this area here and plant the vegetable garden, you know, tomatoes and string beans. And then he built a little barn that no longer exists in a little corral, and that's where the dairy cow.
1: Wow.
7: And they keep a hog once in a while for meat. And then there was chickens, ducks running around, chicken coops. So all of this that you see would have been tended. All of this would have been managed.
3: Today, the cove is overgrown and wild. The house is still standing, though the inside is dilapidated. There's graffiti written on one of the walls. A shed nearby is falling apart. Teresa reminisces about what life would have been like for her mom and grandparents here.
7: So what you would see is a porch steps that are not here. You would see a laundry line. You might find my grandmother sitting on the porch processing some vegetables from the garden or maybe cleaning oysters. You would see the corral and the milk cow over here. You'd see my grandfather walking around maybe repairing or fixing something. So the house would be filled with voices and people laughing and talking.
3: After surviving the mission system and the displacement and genocide of the 19th century, Teresa's family returned to live out their lives at the cove. But unfortunately, they would once more be forced off the land.
7: Well, my grandmother, Bertha, she died in 1949. And at the time, K Ranch was owned by Turney and Lundgren's. And shortly, a few years after my grandmother died, my uncle Vic, who lived here with my grandfather, they were served eviction papers.
3: Those eviction papers were served by Sales Turney and James Lundgren, two successful dairy farmers who claimed to own the land. Teresa's uncle, Victor Sousa, was the last Coast Miwok person to live on the 12-acre site of K Ranch, which included the land where Teresa's ancestors built their home. Victor brought the matter to court. If he could prove his family had lived on that property since the 1800s, he could make a successful squatter's rights claim to keep the land.
7: The ties to the family go back to the early 1800s. And so he had oral testimony at the time. The district attorney for Marin County, William Weissick, took the case as a pro bono case and represented my pro bono case. and represented my uncle, and he did a lot of research.

0: place isn't demolished, this place isn't vandalized. It has the same value as all the other treasured family homes, but it's not. It's been neglected since my family left.
1: Today, Kay Ranch, including Teresa's family homestead, is historically recognized by the Park Service and protected from new development. And the Park Service recently repaired the exterior of the house. But there's no signage indicating that it was a Coast Miwok home or how it was lost. And Teresa is fighting for her family's history to be part of the official narrative of the national park.
0: Yeah, this was home. So it is why I'm working so hard to try to get the park and everyone to hold it as dearly as I do and appreciate the historic significance of it as a Coast Miwok built structure. I would want to know this history.
1: National Park Service spokesperson Melanie Gunn says they have plans to highlight Teresa's family story as part of efforts to preserve Indigenous cultural history. She says the Park Service is actively talking with Teresa's family and that the park is also required to consult with the Federated Indians of Grayton Rancheria, a federally recognized tribe of Coast Miwok and Pomo people. Teresa Harlan and Joe Sanchez, who we heard from earlier, are not members of this tribe.
2: There was a very specific decision made by the park's archaeologist and cultural resources lead that those buildings, the Teresa Harlan's family buildings, are really significant because of the overlapping time of when they were occupied by Coast Miwok, kind of in the beginning of Spanish ranching, and then once it became a state and that transition. So we want to tell that story and we'll work with the tribe to do that in the best way possible.
1: That acknowledgement comes 70 years after Teresa's family lost this land, when the California Supreme Court upheld their eviction. When I began reporting this story, I wanted to find out who gets to control the land at Point Reyes, who gets to profit, and at what cost does that profit come to the environment. This story started with the Tule Elk, but it's about so much more than that. At its core, the story of Point Reyes is about how the forces of colonialism and the violence of indigenous displacement continue to shape the state of California today, 500 years after settlers came to this land for the first time. It's also about who gets to control the narrative of that history. Wherever there is a fight over the use of public land in this country, that fight has its roots in colonialism. Because before public land became public, there were people who lived on this land. Even after the horrors of genocide and displacement, indigenous peoples are still here, fighting for the chance to shape the future of the same land that was taken from them generations ago.

0: That was reporter Sam Anderson from the series Whose Point Reyes, produced by Earth Story Studio. This piece first aired in 2021 on KPFA. We'll post a link to the entire series at our website, radioproject.org. I had the opportunity to talk to Teresa Harlan from Sam's Story. She's the executive director and founder of the Alliance for Felix Cove.
1: We're a nonprofit organization that's all Indigenous women led, and we are working to rematriate my mom's family's ancestral Coast Miwok Tamoko homes at Point Reyes National Seashore.
0: Has the National Park Service installed a plaque or anything for Felix Cove yet?
1: No, there's a mock-up of a wayside in which I've provided family photographs of our family at Felix Cove, but it hasn't been finalized. It's been sitting for a few years. It needs to be installed because we have vandalism events, and so people don't realize what they see. Because the house is, you can see it from the bay, or you can hike down to the house, and people don't know what they're looking at. You know, our purpose is to save the house my mom grew up in, which is the last surviving house and structure that was built by Coast Miwok hands. And without our work and our call for its protection and our work to rematriate it, it could

0: easily decay, or park policy is to demolition. In fact, the National Park Service tried to demolish it in prior years, but I have the assurance from the current superintendent that he will not allow the demolition of the house.
1: The National Park Service is working on its Tamales Point area plan, and it's possible they could actually end up removing the Tule Elk fence Sam mentioned in his story.
0: Well, absolutely. I'd love to see the fence taken down. The Tule Elk, who are our relatives, suffer out there. They were never meant to be penned in. I think there seems to be a trend now in which national parks are turning around and facing that history in their way, reaching out to Indigenous communities, and for governmental agencies to do something like that, that is an incredible shift. But it's built from community action. It's built from the stories being shared. So it's years and years and years of work that folks have been doing way before I came on that have led and contributed to this place that we're at now, where the Tule Elk hopefully will be released from confinement.
1: Can you speak about why, like, this issue, these issues around the rematriation of Felix Cove, especially in the context of your family's history there, and also like shifting the narrative around, whose history gets to be told when we talk about these lands. Can you talk about like why these are important?
0: Absolutely. This work is important because first and foremost, it provides a way that gives recognition and significance to my mother's life, the life of her lives of her ancestors, that they existed, that they were actually, that they came from a long line of people who lived sustainably and lived in relationship with the land, water, plants, and animals, and that they made it all the way through three waves of colonization, from the Spanish missions to the Mexican ranchos and the American ranches. And they carved out a life for themselves in their ancestral homelands. My mother would always say they were pocketbook poor, but rich with food. You know, they could, if they wanted fish, they would just go out and fish. There was deer, abalone, oysters and clams, and, abundance. And that also there was just an extreme injustice that occurred at Point Reyes, meaning that Coast Miwok Talmoco people were driven off their homelands. At first, they're driven to the edges of the margins of their homelands. And then, at the whim of a colonial settler rancher, they're expelled. It's important for folks to know the real history and not just a carve out.
1: Well, Teresa, thank you so much for taking the time to chat with me today on Making Contact. It's really been a pleasure.
0: Thank you.
1: And that does it for today's show. I'm Lucy Kang. Thanks for listening to Making Contact.

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From Pacifica Radio in San Francisco, this is Flashpoints. I'm Dennis Bernstein with Miguel Cavalo Molina. Today on the show, we'll be joined by our special contributor, Renee Salcedo, who speaks out about the crushing impact Trump crackdowns and ICE sweeps are having on undocumented working families, particularly women. Renee played a key role in a recent three-day walk for immigrant rights, right along with our own Miguel Cavalo Molina. They were marching together. And two U.S. nonprofits have sued the Trump administration over sanctions targeting the International Criminal Court, penalties that they say violate Americans' constitutional right to engage in Palestine-related human rights advocacy. All this and more coming up straight ahead on Flashpoints. Stay tuned.

0: 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My name is Dennis Bernstein. This statement coming up from coming down from up north in response to more ICE killings in recent days. Immigrant and allied members of the Sonoma County Sanctuary Coalition will protest and conduct a die-in at the front door of the Sonoma County Farm Bureau. They will demand that the influential group of immigrant worker employers withdraw its support for the sheriff's continued collaboration with ICE. We're going to be talking a lot about that in this first segment. Joining us, and we are always honored to have her back, is Renee Salcedo. Renee is a longtime human rights activist, immigrants' rights activist. She is the program coordinator at Almas Libres Reyes. And also joining us, as I say, is our own Miguel Gavilán Molina. Renee, it seems that it's time for action. The threats are more than threats now. The death toll is mounting, and folks are more and more willing to refer to these shock troops that Trump is encouraging as death squads.
1: That's right, Dennis. It's becoming more urgent by the day. People are resisting and organizing as best we can because the situation is very dire. We all heard about the most recent murders by ICE. Mr. Juan Sebastian Guerrero from Biddeford, Maine, and Mr. Lorenzo Salgado Araujo from Houston, Texas. Just shot down like animals. And they contribute to the death toll, which is 60 people since Trump took office. 60 people have died by the hands of ICE, either killed out in the public by rifles, or killed from neglect and torture inside the ICE prisons. It's a very serious situation. And of course, you know, our community has always stood in solidarity with the African